0: In 2023, Marlena Arjo adopted a one-eyed kitten with an appetite for destruction.
1: I wasn't prepared for having a criminal in my home.
0: Months later, she rushes him to a vet and learns he has a fatal disease they can't treat. That's when the vet tells her,
1: by the way, you can get drugs for this if you go to this Facebook group.
0: The cat drug black market on the next reveal.
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4: Live from NPR News in Washington, I'm Ryland Barton. The Supreme Court has rejected President Trump's push for new mail-in voting restrictions for the midterm election. NPR's Hansilo Wong reports.
5: The Supreme Court ruling means the U.S. Postal Service is expected to continue delivering ballots as usual for the midterm general election. At issue was whether the Postal Service has the authority to refuse to deliver mail-in ballots to voters in states where election officials do not turn over voter lists to the mailing agency and do not have certain barcodes on their ballot envelopes. We should note U.S. CBS is a financial supporter of NPR. The Postal Service issued those requirements in response to an executive order by President Trump. A federal judge in Boston blocked them after finding that USPS has no authority to impose them on states. Now the Supreme Court has decided to keep the judge's ruling in place. Voting by mail has already started in some states, including Alabama, North Carolina, and Wisconsin, and more states are set to use USPS to mail their ballots as planned. Hansilo Wong, NPR News.
4: A Homeland Security whistleblower says federal agents may have broken state laws to pursue President Trump's voter fraud priorities. NPR's Miles Parks reports the whistleblower's account was made public today by Democratic senators.
6: The Department of Homeland Security has been ramping up its search for voter fraud in recent weeks. That's meant combing state voter rolls the department acquired and checking them against other federal data sources that track citizenship. But the whistleblower report says it's been a rushed process that has not taken state law into account. Investigators are supposed to review dozens of cases per day. And the whistleblower says those investigators were instructed to make false claims on state government websites in order to access data that is only supposed to be accessed by the voter themselves. The report was made public by Senate Minority Leader Chuck Schumer and Senator Alex Padilla of California. Miles Parks, NPR News, Washington.
4: President Trump posted online today that the AI industry already has the only guardrail it needs, what he called a strong and smart, high IQ president. It comes after AI industry leaders said they want to slow down the rapid development of the technology, and after several companies disclosed AI-related security incidents, as NPR's Shannon Bond reports.
7: What Anthropic CEO and others in the industry are saying is that we're at this point where AI is now advancing really fast, so fast that it's hard for safety to keep up. And that is inflaming these fears, one, that humans could lose control, or that AI could be used by bad actors. And we are already seeing these situations where AI is acting in unexpected ways, like the Hugging Face hack. And given the way these AI systems work, right, you can give them a goal, but it can be really hard to predict what they will do to achieve it. So the industry refers to these efforts to what they call align AI models with human values. But there are people inside these very companies who are worried about how possible that really is given the pace of advancement.
4: NPR's Shannon Bond reporting. AI stocks slid worldwide today after that warning from industry leaders. Meanwhile, major U.S. stock indexes fell. The S&P 500 fell nearly 0.5%. 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
2: For KANW News, I'm Gary Dahl. Yet another gas station in the metro area has been blocked after neighbors argued it would have a negative impact on their neighborhood. City councilors denied a proposal to bring a Maverick gas station to Rio Rancho Thursday night over concerns that traffic from the business would take over nearby residential roads. We value our neighbors and our time we spend outside recreating, and that's why we bought homes in that area, said Christine, a nearby Rio Rancho neighbor, in Thursday's meeting. Neighbors voiced their concerns in a Rio Rancho Council meeting Thursday over the proposal to build a Maverick gas station in an empty lot at Highway 528 and Obregon Road across from Corrales Road. You'll see neighbors, their dogs, you'll see people riding bikes, little dirt bikes, all kinds of different activity on the road, said Christine. Neighbors have been trying to block the project since earlier this year, fearing the gas station would be too close to nearby homes. New Mexico Department of Transportation said Maverick got permission from the department for cars to enter the lot from New Mexico 528, but didn't get approval for them to exit back onto the highway because of the area's crash history. That means cars would exit along Monterey, a residential street. Monterey and Obregon already carry concentrated morning and afternoon traffic associated with Enchanted Hills Elementary School nearby, said Rio Rancho resident Thomas. For KANW News, I'm Gary Dahl.
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Mars Galigaliano on KANW Nevevi Tu Recuerdo. I'm Kevin Otero, and tonight at 7 o'clock, be sure to stick around for Beulah Sunrise. She'll be in with Native Music Hours. 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

0: There's Miguel Archibeque on KANW Al Pasito por las Piedras, and you're invited to Our Lady of Guadalupe Parish Fiesta on Saturday. There will be games for the kids, New Mexico music, lots of delicious food, 1860 Griegos Road Northwest. It's Albuquerque's North Valley, and if you'd like more information, just contact Our Lady of Guadalupe Parish Office.
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0: Scattered showers and storms in our forecast this week under a surge of rich monsoon moisture plus more seasonable temperatures. High of 84 expected in Albuquerque and Rio Rancho tomorrow. Look for 79 in Santa Fe, Gallup, Grants, and Taos. High of 87 for Santa Rosa, 78 expected in Encino, 86 for Los Lunas, 85 tomorrow in Belen.

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Tomas Vaca on KAMW, his latest El Dia de San Juan. I'm Kevin Otero. Thank you for listening on a beautiful Monday evening. Here's the Godfather, Al Hurricane.

0: Al Hurricane on KANW. That's Carmelita. I'm Kevin Otero, and here comes Native Music Hours with Beulah Sunrise. 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It's more New Mexico music with Eric Garcia.
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Shelley Morning Song, starting out this edition of Native Music Hours on your New Mexico Music Station, 89.1 KANW. Welcome, everyone. It is once again a Monday, the 14th of September, smack dab in the middle of September. Thank goodness for September. I'm so happy it's finally getting to fall. Yeah, we're going to have our autumnal equinox coming up in next week, actually. So excited for the season change, I can say. But welcome to Native Music Hours on your New Mexico Music Station, 89.1 KANW, bringing you some great Native Indigenous music on a Monday night. As always, hello, everyone. I'm Beulah Sunrise. Happy to be here with you, as always. Yay. Okay, so you know what? We have 3 hours of some really great music to share with you. So I think we're going to go ahead and get that underway. I want to wish everybody a very happy September. And if you're going to the state fair and whatever it is that you're doing out there, I want to say hello to you as well. Hopefully you're having fun, staying safe, and just enjoying the everything that September brings you. Yeah, I hope so. Yeah, the smells, the sights, the food, whatever. Yes, happy September. Okay, so let's get on with the music, everybody, now that I've told you how elated I am that it's finally September. Here's Adrian Wall and his tune called The Snow right here, and I'm looking forward to it, on Native Music Hours, 89.1 KANW.

I always love to hear from Southern Sun Singers from North Carolina. That one is called Feeling Good. You also heard Susan Aglukark and One Turn Deserves Another, as well as Adrian Wall in the Snow. He's a September baby. Just had a birthday like a week and a half or something like that ago. And

0: No, he's a September baby. He just had a birthday like a week and a half or something like that ago. And Shelley Morningsong with Quiet Place. All that here for you on Native Music Hours, 89.1 KANW, streaming live at KANW.org. All right, are you enjoying the month? I hope you are. All kinds of things always going on, the month of September for so many people, but also wildfire season. Yes, it's upon us. Visit KANW.org for a link to the New Mexico fire information if you need be. So let's hope that none of that happens. You never know what's going to happen. So just be careful. No throwing your cigarette out the window, dragging chains from your car or dragging something from your car, because that could cause sparks on the road. Many different things can cause wildfires. So we want to be very, very careful. And yes, we've been in a dry place, but we're going to talk about some rain in just a few minutes. All right. I'm Beulah Sunrise. Welcome to Native Music Hours, and stay with us. We've got great music for you tonight.
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0: All right, we're going to have an impressive surge of a rich monsoon moisture this week. It's going to elevate the risk of heavy rainfall and flash flooding, especially around urban areas, burn scars, and low water crossings. Multiple days of heavy rainfall this week may allow water to flow in normally dry arroyos, creeks, streams, and tributaries, two mainstream rivers that have dried up this summer. So dirt roads will become muddy. Large areas of standing water may form in low-lying areas. So make sure you're aware of that. Don't drive through the water if you can possibly handle it. In Albuquerque, a low of 61 degrees. Tezuka and Piquiris, Pueblo, 55, your low. Gallup, 51. Laguna, Acoma, and Tohajalate, looking at a low of 52 degrees. Taos, Pueblo, 50. Sandia and Santa Ana, Pueblo, 60 degrees, your low. Okeowingue and Santa Clara, Pueblo's 56, your low. And Isleta, Pueblo, a low of 61 degrees. And you know what? I can tell you that the sun is going down any minute now, 7:34. And also coming up tomorrow morning at 6:39 a.m. Thank you for tuning in to Native Music Hours. We're on every Monday night with the best in Native and Indigenous, Native Indigenous music from around the globe. And you only find us here on New Mexico's First FM.

always loving hearing that. That's Sharon Birch, the Rain Song, and she's from the Navajo Nation, the Tribe, a group that was formed in Lawrence, Kansas at Haskell Indian Junior College. That was their grand entry song. And also Energy Rising from Aotearoa from New Zealand, From Darkness to Light, starting out that group of tunes. And you're listening to Native Music Hours on your favorite place on a Monday night for great Native Indigenous music. And here's Michael Jeans, a tune called Mustang Fly.

0: Tohono O'odham singers, dancers of Mother Earth from the Navajo Nation and Diné Nation, Michael Jeans before that. With that, starting out those two songs, Mustang Fly. And you're listening to Native Music Hours on your New Mexico Music Station. Congratulations to the Lobos. They beat Mercyhurst on Saturday. And Mercyhurst, I looked them up. They're from Erie, Pennsylvania. It was like, where's Mercyhurst from? The Lobos won 70-7. Yeah, that was pretty awesome. Way to go, Lobos. Who would have expected that in New Mexico, really? I mean, when you think about it, thinking back about New Mexico UNM football, yay, I'm so happy for that. All right, so congratulations to the Lobos, 70-7, starting out their season strong. All right, you're listening to Native Music Hours right here on your favorite station, 89.1 KANW, and streaming live at KANW.org.
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0: that. 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Thank good you, Squawky Nation.
1: 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Woo! And you also heard from Pania Papa, Wakamihibra, and you're listening to Native Music Hours on your New Mexico Music Station, 89.1 KANW. Glad you're a part of our evening tonight. I'm Beulah Sunrise. I was here on a Monday night playing Native music just for you. Did you guys go to Zozobra? I didn't do that. I haven't done that in a really long time. But if you did, I hope you had a good time. Sounds like it was exciting. You know, very cool. A new, what is a fire dancer? I don't know what they call her, but I think that's pretty cool. Yeah, right on. Okay. So thanks for joining me for Native Music Hours, everybody. Did I say I'm Beulah Sunrise High? Yeah. Anyway, hopefully you are all doing well out there and getting ready for the fall season. That means chili roasting and I think the last, we have feast days going all the way till December 12th, but I can tell you that no matter what, I hope you enjoy the season change. I am. I've been waiting for this for a very long time. We'll talk more about that as weather comes along, right? Okay, I've got some great music coming up for you, and that would be Cashton coming up next and our Country Corner in the 8 o'clock hour. Yeah, we'll be right in the middle of it an hour from now, so stay tuned for that as well.
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Robbie Robertson from the band, from 60s fame, also very accomplished solo artist as well. The Sound is Fading is the name of that one, and you're listening to Native Music Hours on your New Mexico Music Station. I hope you all are having a wonderful evening. Thank you for tuning in to the program. As I mentioned, we have our Country Corner coming up around 8:40, 8:35, something like that. Or sooner than that. Yeah, maybe a little after 8:30. Yeah. 2, 3, 4 songs of country style for you to boot scoot along to, if that's what you want to do. Maybe slow dance with your honey. Okay. Your honey's looking at you right now and you're going, dang it, Beulah, what? Thanks so much for tuning in to Native Music Hours. Here's Capono. Henry Capono is the leader of this band. It's called Native Girl, and he's from the island of Oahu, and you're listening to Native Music Hours.

0: Beautiful song from Matthew Andre from his album Hickory Apache circa 2000 AD, and also Bad Company before that with a woman's golden age southern style, and Capono with Native Girl right here on Native Music Hours 89.1 KANW. 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Okay. I've got our country corner coming up in just a little bit. I'm Beulah Sunrise. Thank you for joining me for Native Music Hours. And coming up next, I've got a little tune for you from Gary Farmer and the Troublemakers.
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4: An impressive surge of rich monsoon moisture this week will elevate the risk of heavy rainfall and flash flooding, especially around urban areas. Burn scars and low water crossings. Multiple days of heavy rainfall this week may allow water to flow in normally dry arroyos, creeks, streams, and tributaries. Two mainstream rivers that have dried up this summer. Dirt roads will be muddy, and large areas of standing water may form in low-lying areas. In Albuquerque, a low tonight of 61 degrees. High tomorrow, 86. It's not 90. Tizuka and Picarís Pueblo, 55 and 81. Gallup, 51 and 79. Acoma and Laguna Pueblos, along with Tohajale, a low of 52. High tomorrow, 79. Taos Pueblo, 50 and 79. Santa Ana and Sandia Pueblos, 60 and a high of 85 tomorrow. Santa Clara and Okeowingay, 56 and 83. And Isleta Pueblo, a low of 61, high tomorrow of 86 degrees. And the sun's coming up tomorrow morning at 6:39 a.m. and setting at 7:33 p.m. Thank you so much for tuning in to your favorite place on a Monday night for some great Native Indigenous music and New Mexico's first FM.

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1: I'm giving thanks to the things around me. I'm giving thanks.

tomorrow, Podemski Miigwech, meaning thank you. Yeah. And you're listening to Native Music Hours on your New Mexico music station. You also heard from Fawn Wood and Dallas, her husband. Out of Love is the name of that song. And Gary Farmer and the Troublemakers, What You Gonna Do? And Gary, love Gary. He's out there performing and doing his thing. He's always a delightful person to encounter. So if you ever see him out playing someplace, say hi. He's such a nice guy. All right. So let me tell you, although the temperatures have been kind of dwindling, you know, getting a little cooler, make sure that you are really paying attention to those animals because it does get hot. And maybe like I was leaving my house this morning, and when it was kind of chilly. Yeah, I kind of thought, well, maybe I need a jacket. Well, I had to make sure my little dog was in a safe place. He had water, he has food, and he has a nice warm place and a cool place to be, depending on the temperature, because I'm not there with him. Just making sure he's okay. So I want you to do the same. So look after your animals, whether they're big animals or little animals, two-leggeds, three-leggeds, four-leggeds, whatever they may be. Please look after them, okay? All right, it's time for our country corner. Here's Ray Vilbrun and Red Blaze from Canada and their country style right here for you. Here's a tune called Thanks on Native Music Hours.

0: That was for my sister Deborah, Taos Pueblo Round Down song. That was recorded back in the 40s. Yeah. Well, it was written then anyway, not recorded then. Okay. Revo, Brune, and Red Blaze with a tune called Thanks. And we're right in the middle of a country corner. We've got more country music for you. 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

0: Yellowhammer with an intertribal, and Native Edge before that, Seminole Wind. And you're listening to Native Music Hours on your New Mexico Music Station, 89.1 KANW. Did you have a good time at the Navajo Nation Fair? I wanted to go. I really did, but I didn't make it. I hope you had a good time out there. And, I heard it was good. I heard it was really nice, so I hope you had a wonderful time. All right, don't forget the New Mexico Department of Health maintains a public portal to obtain immunization records, school immunization requirements, reference information and statistics and data. For any immunization information, visit nmhealth.org. All right, our country corner continues with a tune from Kimberly Dawn, her song called Steal My Thunder. That's up next.
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Danny Humphrey, a tune called Storm with backing vocals from Keith Sekola. And you're listening to Native Music Hours on 89.1 KANW. I'm Beulah Sunrise. Thank you for joining me, everybody. I'm so glad that you have the time to tune in and say hi and all kinds of good stuff like that. Thank you for the emails, you guys. I always appreciate that. And that song, Annie Humphrey's song, was by request from Jonathan. Hadn't heard from him in a while. Glad to know he's doing okay. And also want to say happy birthday to a few people. Sherry Lynn, her birthday is today, so happy birthday, Sherry Lynn. And Rylan from Innistate, his birthday was Saturday, so happy belated birthday to him. Zach Morris, who is actor, artist, model, and performer, his birthday is coming up on Thursday, so happy birthday goes out to him, along with Donnie. And also, happy birthday to Donnie, and happy birthday to Auntie Florence in Zuni Pueblo. So hello to my Aunt Florence in Zuni Pueblo. Her birthday's on Thursday as well, so happy birthday goes out to her. All right, thanks, you guys. Thanks for tuning in to Native Music Hours on your New Mexico music station. I hope you all are having a wonderful day wherever you're listening to us from. And tell your friends and family that we are streaming live at KANW.org. No matter what, it's going to be a nice fall season. Looking forward to chili roasting and everything. Here's Defy, a tune called Love Finds a Way on Native Music Hours.

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0: for all the Gore dancers out there, Walter Ahidi and friends. A Gore dance song there for you. And that also goes out to Rodney. And that goes out to Rodney for making me laugh this morning. Rodney, you're so funny. He sent me a text and I was like, oh my goodness sakes, he made me laugh. So happy Monday to you. Hope your Monday was well. Before that, you heard In a State and a tune called Seeds, as well as thought I'd play that for Ryland. Northern Cree, The Rule, and Defy, Love Finds a Way, right here for you on Native Music Hours 89.1 KANW. Glad you could join me for the program. I'm Beulah Sunrise, having fun, playing music, and always here for you on a Monday night. Don't forget, you can discover the inspiring culture, the Red Rock beauty, and historic Route 66 in Gallup, New Mexico. Gallup is a beautiful place that offers enticing outdoor adventures blended with awe-inspiring art and rich culture, deeply rooted in Native American tradition and its people. Find more information about Gallup by going to their website at visitgallup.com. All right, we've got more music coming up for you in this hour. Ardija from New Zealand is coming up next.
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0: All right, we have an impressive surge of rich monsoon moisture this week. It's going to elevate the risk of heavy rainfall, flash flooding, and especially around urban areas, burn scars, and low water crossings. Multiple days of heavy rainfall this week may allow water to flow in normally dry arroyos, creeks, streams, and tributaries to mainstream rivers and that have dried up this summer, so be aware of that. Dirt roads will become muddy, and large areas of standing water may form in low-lying areas. In Albuquerque, a low of 61, high tomorrow of 86 degrees. Tezuka and Picaris Pueblo, looking at a low of 55 and a high tomorrow of 81. Gallup, 51 and 79. Acoma and Laguna Pueblos and Tohajale, a low of 52, high tomorrow of 79. Taos Pueblo, 50 and a high of 79. Santa Ana and Sandia Pueblos, a low of 60 and a high tomorrow of 85. Santa Clara and Okawinge, 56 and 83. And Isleta Pueblo, looking at a low of 61 degrees and a high tomorrow of 86. And the sun's coming up tomorrow morning at 6:39 a.m. and setting at 7:33 p.m. And you are listening to your favorite place on a Monday night for some great Native Indigenous music and New Mexico's First FM.

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That's Najiwan with Easier. And you also heard from Joe Tohani Jr., a Sunrise Dance social song, as well as Ardisha from Aotearoa from New Zealand. And you're listening to Native Music Hours on your New Mexico music station, 89.1 KANW. And if you enjoyed that Country Corner, got to remind you to tune into Saturday Night Country Classics every Saturday night with Michael Brasher. And that is from 10 p.m. to 2 a.m. only here on KANW. And by request and for the Black Eagle family, here's Catch a Fire and a tune called This World on Native Music Hours. 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

0: Such a good song from Catch a Fire. Also from New Zealand. Huh, what a coincidence. I don't know. I'm feeling New Zealand tonight. That's all I can tell you. Thank you so much for tuning into Native Music Hours on your New Mexico Music Station, 89.1 KANW. I'm Beulah Sunrise. Hello. I have a few more minutes of the program going up to 10 o'clock. And I want to remind you, do you have an upcoming event or fiesta, powwow, art show, something like that you want to share with the community? 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

Crazy Love live from Pipestone Singers. And you also heard music from A Tribe Called Red. That's how they recorded it back then. They're called, now known as Hallucination. And you're listening to Native Music Hours on your New Mexico Music Station. Coming to the end of the program, I'm Beulah Sunrise. It's been a pleasure playing music for you. Had some fun, played some good music, and I'm enjoying the rain. You can tell I'm like super happy. The more rain we get. But I have to tell you, if you are in an area that can be affected by flood, be careful, okay? We're all hoping for everyone to be safe. And I think there's a powwow on Saturday at the Indian Village over Native American Village, whatever the name is at this point, at the New Mexico State Fair. And I know Gore Dancing's at 12 and Grand Entry's at 1. For more information, go to go on Facebook and look it up because you can find it there. Yeah. Okay. All right. I want to wish everyone a really happy and wonderful week. Enjoy September. I will talk to you the day before the autumnal equinox coming up next Monday. And I thank you all for tuning into Native Music Hours. Thanks for being a part of our KANW family. Go to our website at kanw.org. Any merchandise you purchase goes towards keeping shows like the one you're listening to on the air. So thank you so much for being a part of New Mexico music. Here's Maui from the island of Maui and a tune called Journey to take you towards 10 o'clock. Eric's coming up next with New Mexico music. Everyone have a wonderful week and have fun at the fair if you go. And we'll talk soon. Take care.

That is music from the Sparks, Edlo Los Ojos Negros at 89.1 KANW. If it's new, it's on. Here comes the latest now from Vicente Sainz. It's Mi Secreto.

0: music of Darren Cordova y Calor with Matthew Martinez on 89.1 KANW. Enjoy the fun for Our Lady of Guadalupe Parish Fiestas happening this Saturday, September 19th. There'll be games for the kids, New Mexico music, and plenty of delicious food. They are located at 1860 Griegos Road Northwest. If you'd like more information, you can call the parish office.
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0: So we're looking at cloudy skies in the forecast as we finish out your Monday night. Take us into early Tuesday morning, and they're saying a good chance for showers with us most of the week. Overnight temperature down to 63 in Santa Fe, Las Vegas 56. Galpin Grants both in the mid-50s, Taos at 52, Los Lunas 65, overnight in Española 61.

0: Musica Red Wine with Monica Ramirez on 89.1 KANW, New Mexico Music. Nice way to start your work day is with Terry Bryan and New Mexico Music and Dedications. Yeah, he's doing a great job. I enjoy listening to him at work. Make sure you tune him in mañana, noon until 2, right here on KANW.
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music from Los Blue Ventures on 89.1 KANW. Weeknights here on KANW brings you New Mexico music and Paul Roybal. That's tomorrow night, 6 until 10, right here on KANW.

0: 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And a reminder for you that the New Mexico Department of Health maintains a public portal to obtain immunization records, school immunization requirements, and reference information on stats and data. If you'd like to find out more, it's at nmhealth.org.
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1: The music of Socorro Herrera con Los Sueños de Española. Oh yeah, classic music on 89.1 KANW, New Mexico Music, with the latest now from Northern Revolution.

0: That is Jeremiah Martinez on 89.1 KANW New Mexico Music. And make sure to join the fun at Our Lady of Guadalupe Parish Fiestas. They are happening September 19th. That is this coming Saturday. There'll be games for the kids, New Mexico music, plus plenty of delicious food. The church is located at 1860 Garrigos Road in Albuquerque's North Valley.
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0: It looks like warm temperatures and a slight chance for showers. They continue for your Tuesday. Overnight temperature in Santa Fe down to 63. Las Vegas, 56. Galpin Grants both in the mid-50s. Santa Rosa, 64. Taos, 62. Los Alamos, 65. The overnight in Española, 60.

0: National Hispanic Heritage Month is September 15th through October 15th. 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

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It's a music now of A.J. Martinez.

0: AJ Martinez on KANW. Weekend coming up this with a fiestas, I should say, Friday, Saturday, and Sunday at St. Francis Xavier Parish. And they'll have the music of Henry Cortez and Los Heartaches, Peter Vigil and the All-Star Band, Northern Revolution, Nathaniel Krantz, and more. 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
0: And looks like we have a good chance for showers later on this afternoon. Clouds building in, and as they do, winds gusting 10 to 25 miles per hour. Let's take a look at your temperatures for your Tuesday. Going to be warm. High inside the fan, 87.

temperatures for your Tuesday. Going to be warm. High inside the Fan, 87. Las Vegas, 88. Galpin Grants, both in the mid-80s. Santa Rosa, feeling warmer at 94. Los Alamos, a little cooler at 85. Socorro High at 97. Española, 92.

0: National Hispanic Heritage Month is September 15th through October 15th. 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

0: That's Al Hurricane on KANW. And a reminder for you that the St. Vincent de Paul Assistance Center can help with individuals with utility payments and, in some cases, rental assistance. 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

the music of Steve Chavez on KANW. And if you missed it over the weekend, well, we got you updated on our Facebook page. Go check it out. It's at KANW. Had a great time at the Multipurpose Senior Center here in Albuquerque. Also talking about some information relevant to the community. Go check it out. It's on KANW Facebook page.

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And for over 75 of those years, listeners have listened to KANW. Happy 100 to the Mother Road.

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89.1 KANW, New Mexico Music, and a fiesta happening this weekend. Actually starts Friday, runs through Sunday. It is the St. Francis Xavier Fiestas, and they'll have music from Henry Cortez and

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2: Looks like we have clouds moving in for your Tuesday forecast. Still warm, though. High in Albuquerque at 95 degrees, Santa Fe at 87, Las Vegas 88, Galpin Grants both in the mid-80s, Santa Rosa 94, Los Alamos 85, Socorro 97, Espanola's high 92.

0: National Hispanic Heritage Month is September 15th through October 15th. 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

0: That is the music of Los Blue Ventures featuring Johnny Sanchez. It's Tocando Puertas on 89.1 KANW. 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

0: 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It's Michael Beischer up next with Morning Edition, 4 until 8 a.m. It's the news you need to start your day strong. 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

0: see in the Babel Mandeb, it's not just a Saudi issue. It could roil energy markets globally and really affect container traffic globally as well.
1: Now, the U.S. has sold lots of high-end military equipment to the Saudis and actually trained them how to use it. So do you think, Ambassador, there's an argument that they should be able to defend themselves now just by themselves?
0: Yeah, certainly in a perfect world. They've bought armaments from the U.S. They've trained with the U.S. They've worked with the U.S. But, you know, the whole ethos of our cooperation with the Saudis and others is not simply that we sell weapons and then it's up to them. It's a development of a partnership that lasts for decades. So they're with us. If we're in trouble, we're with them. If they're in trouble, that's the whole nature of these partnerships. And that's the effort that CENTCOM has been involved in all this time.
1: Just a few seconds left, Ambassador. What do you make of allies seemingly not wanting to get involved with this?
0: Yeah, I mean, the whole Iran war has been something of a morass in that sense, seen as Israel and the United States war, not something that other partners really want to venture into. So this is of a piece with that, and unfortunately that view comes at a time of really kind of maximum volatility.
1: Michael Ratney served as U.S. ambassador to Saudi Arabia during the Biden administration. Ambassador, thanks.
0: Thank you.
1: This is NPR News.
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4: KNW, it's 429. A story coming up. Officials at the John F. Kennedy Center for the Performing Arts say the institution is on the brink of bankruptcy and that the building itself is in dire need of extensive renovation.
5: The board is planning to shut down the center. They called it unsafe for continued occupancy.
4: The center says it may be forced to close as soon as today. We'll have that story coming up here on KNW.
6: Live from NPR News in Washington, I'm Dave Mattingly. In a 7-2 ruling, the U.S. Supreme Court is blocking President Trump's restrictions on mail-in ballots. The ruling clears the way for states to send ballots to all registered voters ahead of the November midterm elections. Conservative justices Clarence Thomas and Samuel Alito dissented. President Trump is rejecting calls from several top tech executives to slow the advancement of artificial intelligence until more safeguards are put in place. NPR's Danielle Kurtzleben reports on Trump's latest pushback.
7: President Trump is clearly not ready to regulate quickly. He wrote in a social media post that he sees any doomsaying about AI as a hoax, his word. And he has also talked a lot about how he sees this all as a competition with China. So he doesn't want anything to slow the U.S. AI industry down.
6: The CEOs of Anthropic and OpenAI are among those expressing concerns about AI models potentially going rogue. The Federal Reserve kicks off its latest policy meeting today. With inflation in the U.S. economy persisting, most economists expect the Fed to announce a quarter-point hike this week. It would be the central bank's first rate increase in more than 3 years. AAA says the cost of diesel fuel in the U.S. hit another all-time high overnight. It's now averaging $6.27. This is NPR News. Scientists say this is the driest year on record for the Rio Grande. The river flows from Colorado through New Mexico and along the border with Texas before emptying into the Gulf of Mexico. Bryce Dix with member station KUNM reports.
8: In Albuquerque, there is no water in the riverbed, a feat that has only happened 3 times in almost half a century. Without water, the river's wildlife and vegetation are struggling. Paul Tashin is a conservationist with Audubon Southwest.
9: It's kind of existential, what we're seeing out there. I don't think we're going to see a complete dieback, but we might end up with 30% less trees come next year.
8: The historic dryness is due to a combination of low winter snowpack, persistent drought, and record-breaking heat. In a last-ditch effort to bring some relief, multiple groups came together this month to dump over 650 million gallons of water to rewet the riverbed. Within days, it had dried up. For NPR News, I'm Bryce Dix in Albuquerque.
6: Members of New England's lobster industry will be among those watching when the U.S. Supreme Court decides whether to hear a challenge to a government requirement that boats be equipped

0: this planet. In the Cold War, despite the immense differences between Russia and the United States, they found ways to talk to one another about nuclear weapons to avoid spirals that would have been cataclysmic to the planet. The same can be done here.
1: Jack Clark, it's a pleasure talking with you. 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
5: 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That's coming up next. Also, this story, a conversation with Stacey Vanek Smith, the reporter for Bloomberg Businessweek, about the 10-year Treasury yield's brief rise to 5% Monday, and how the Federal Reserve might react. We'll have that story coming up. 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
6: Live from NPR News in Washington, I'm Dave Mattingly. President Trump is describing calls to slow the advancement of artificial intelligence as a hoax. Several top tech executives, including the CEOs of Anthropic and OpenAI, say they support more safeguards being put in place to prevent AI models from potentially going rogue. The board of the Kennedy Center in Washington, D.C. is expected to vote today on whether to keep the Performing Arts Center open. It comes amid a federal lawsuit filed by a Democratic congresswoman from Ohio to block the renaming of the Kennedy Center to honor President Trump. NPR's Anastasia Tsioulkas has more.
7: The judge in the suit, Christopher Cooper, had already scheduled a status hearing for later this morning, which essentially is a meeting to set more deadlines and court dates. But the board is also scheduled to meet early this afternoon. And late last night, they told the judge that the sole item on their agenda today is, quote, the necessary closure of the center.
6: The Washington Post first reported that the Kennedy Center's administration has told its board the venue is on the brink of bankruptcy. The majority of the center's administration and board were selected by Trump. Russia and Ukraine have exchanged more attacks on energy infrastructure today, hours after President Trump said the two sides had agreed to halt such strikes. This is NPR News. The Federal Reserve is expected to announce a quarter-point hike in interest rates this week. That's what most economists are forecasting, with inflation still elevated in the U.S. economy. Mortgage rates are up again, and AAA says the cost of diesel fuel hit another record high overnight. It's averaging close to $6.27 a gallon. Mental health experts are giving mixed reviews to OpenAI's new feature on ChatGPT for people in suicidal crisis. NPR's Ritu Chatterjee reports.
8: The new feature is called Trusted Contact. Adult users of ChatGPT can opt in using the app settings. They can add the name and contact of a loved one who can support them during a mental health crisis. If that person agrees, the bot then saves their contact. Psychologist Jennifer Lockman runs the Suicide Prevention Clinic at the University of Alabama.
9: We know from research that human connection, belonging is a huge protective factor to help people when they're thinking about suicide.
8: Lockman says the Trusted Contact feature is another opportunity to connect people in crisis to someone they already trust. But she says the bot cannot replicate or replace mental health professionals who are trained to guide people in crisis. Ritu Chatterjee, NPR News.
6: The Apple TV comedy series Widow's Bay was the big winner at last night's Emmy Awards in Los Angeles. It won a single season record 14 Emmys. I'm Dave Mattingly in Washington.
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8: Get AI to shut up about goblins. From American Public Media, this is Marketplace Tech. I'm Megan McCarty Carino. The problem of AI alignment has become a hot topic. How do we get AI to do what we want and not what we don't want? Like, say, hacking another company. Or, in a less criminal vein, talking nonstop about goblins. After mounting user reports of this behavior earlier this year, OpenAI had to give its models explicit instructions to cut it out. It's the topic of today's
9: Uncanny AI.
8: Those moments when it's clear AI doesn't think like us. Here with more is Janelle Shane of the AI Weirdness blog. She says Goblin Mode emerged from a nerdy personality customization.
10: You could think of it as the instructions in an improv session where somebody says, okay, this is the character that you are going to be playing. This is what they're like. And it's often just literally written out like that. You are playful. You are nerdy. You always this and you never this. And the problem is when you're giving them that, you're just saying, be more like this example. And if you meant be playful like this example, but it looks at this example and says goblins. It's all goblins. We got to go goblin mode here. It's like training a dog that doesn't quite know what you're trying to get it to do. And it makes a guess and it maybe got the wrong thing that you were trying to tell it to do. So it's picking up on goblins because that was part of the examples that it was trying to follow.
8: Yeah, you have pointed out that AI often, you know, when it seems to be doing something that we
11: don't necessarily want it to do. It's really just following instructions, and the instructions were a bit too blunt for AI.
10: Yeah, so this is one of the whole tricks of trying to do anything with AI. So the goblin mode is a really good example. The data you're giving it may be telling it to emphasize things that you didn't mean it to. Now, where this got worse in this particular case is that the examples that they were giving it to kind of fine tune on are part of a earlier data set they have. These data sets are laborious to do because it requires a lot of humans to go yes, yes, no, bad, and rate a bunch of these answers. So they had some from before, from like earlier versions of ChatGPT, and there weren't that many examples in there. And it seems that some of them had goblins in them. And so those end up getting overemphasized just because you start with a whole bunch of stuff and you're like, okay, like these few. And there's a little bit of a bottleneck there.
11: All right. The goblin obsession is kind of funny, but what kinds of risks does this little story highlight when it comes to, you know, applying this technology in lots of different contexts?
10: So this kind of brings us to this question of what other correlations are getting drawn here from this training data. What are we training it to do and not meaning to train it to do? And a lot of this is copy the humans. That can include copying some of the biased things humans do. And nobody understands how to control this. And it is a lot of finding problems, trying to patch them, then patching the problems that come from that. It's a big mess.
11: That's Janelle Shane, author of the blog AI Weirdness. And we want to know, have you had any uncanny experience with AI? Email us at mptech@marketplace.org. Jesus Alvarado produced this episode. I'm Megan McCarty-Carino, and that's Marketplace Tech. This is APM.
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3: KNW 551, some current temperatures, Los Alamos 63, Espanola 66, Encino now at 66, Taos 60, Los Lunas 69, Edgewood 62, in Santa Rosa 69, light rain, Las Vegas 61, Santa Fe now 65 degrees, Gallup 61, Grant 66, in Socorro 67 degrees, light rain in Belen 69, Clines Corners 63, Moriarty 60, and Albuquerque now 71 degrees.
16: It's Morning Edition from NPR News. I'm A. Martinez.
17: And I'm Leila Fadel. For 16 years, many Haitians in the U.S. have had temporary protected status. That meant they could live and work legally, safe from the violence and natural disasters in Haiti. But now they're facing deportation after the Trump administration revoked their status this summer. NPR's Sergio Martinez Beltran reports from South Florida, home to one of the nation's largest Haitian communities.
18: Harlene, a registered nurse from Haiti, barely goes out these days. And when she does, she changes her routes. She lost her TPS in July, so that's why she asked NPR to only use her first name.
19: You would think I was on the run. Who am I on the run from? This is crazy.
18: Her anxiety over her future in the U.S. is messing with her most deeply held values. Take one example. On a recent super hot and humid Miami day, a salesman knocked on her door and asked for some water. Harlene said no. This moment haunts her.
19: Because that's not me. I'm a nurse. I help people. That I couldn't even give him some water because I didn't trust him.
18: Harlene, along with nearly 350,000 Haitians in the U.S., have been living in anxious limbo since July, at risk of being deported since Trump ended TPS for them. The Department of Homeland Security told NPR in a statement, quote, temporary protected status is exactly that, temporary, adding that Congress never intended it to be permanent. On social media, DHS has been posting videos of Haitians boarding deportation planes.
20: The government knows deep down that they cannot deport 350,000 people.
18: That's Father Reginald Jean Mary, a priest at the Catholic Notre Dame de Haiti Church in Miami, where he has served his community for 25 years.
20: It is evident to me, it is a psychological warfare.
18: Father Reggie says depression is rampant among his parishioners who fear going back to Haiti right now. The Trump administration has claimed conditions have improved in the countries it has ended TPS, but that's not true in Haiti. There, heavily armed gangs have taken over the capital and are rapidly expanding. Recently, dozens of people were massacred, including some sheltering in a church. Father Reggie admits all of this has tested his faith.
20: Oh, it does. Oh, yes. You ask yourself, God, until when? Until when this is going to stop? When you look at what's going on in Haiti and you say, God, where are you?
18: Just one day before we arrived in Miami, Pierre Damas Bell, a 20-year-old Haitian man in Ohio, died by apparent suicide after losing his TPS and being outfitted with an ankle monitor.
20: We look like the forsaken people.
18: Inside the church, a few dozen worshippers gather to sing prayers around a statue of San Michel. Some hold photos of the mass bell. Father Reggie says prayer service attendance has plummeted. He knows of 14 parishioners who have been detained. The church adult learning school started the year with 231 students.
20: And yesterday I went to the school. It's only 17. This is a community being deconstructed completely.
18: Walking past the community center in Little Haiti and its main business corridor, it's almost hard to imagine that this area was bustling just months ago.
21: And I was expecting people out and about, shopping, getting some food, talking to each other. And instead, the businesses are closed, their shutters are down, the laundromat is empty. It's just nobody. A little bit of a ghost town over here.
18: A popular restaurant in the area had most of its staff picked up by ICE. A nearby barbershop closed after the owner got detained. People are so afraid to go out that a food bank has opened at the church. But Farah Lahyu is not hiding. She says she does not have any other option but to speak up.
22: Because I don't want to give up. I want to look at Trump in his eyes and tell him, like, how evil he is.
18: The former broadcaster came to the U.S. from Haiti after being openly critical about political corruption there. She says going back to Haiti now would be a death sentence.
22: It's temporary protected status. So you forget the second word, protect.
18: The State Department has told U.S. citizens to not travel to Haiti because it's too dangerous.
22: So what is the message? That my life has no value? Or my life has less value than the life of an American citizen?
18: She hopes another legal pathway opens up for immigrants. But under Trump, few legal options now remain for Haitians who want to continue to build a life in the U.S. Sergio Martinez Beltran, NPR News, Miami.
16: Tina Turner, Elton John, Carol Burnett, Cher, they all wore the sleek, bejeweled clothes of costume designer Bob Mackie. He died on Monday from pneumonia in Palm Springs, California. He was 87. Jeff London has this appreciation.
23: Bob Mackie, who in person was very modest and unassuming, became well known for designing outfits that were outsized or very skimpy.
24: You either love them or you think they're disgusting or that's not fashion.
23: But Bob Mackie's costumes were always memorable, like the Carol Burnett sketch where Scarlett O'Hara wore not only the curtains, but the curtain rod.
0: The gown is gorgeous.
4: Thank you. I saw it in the window and I just couldn't resist it.
23: Or Cher's Academy Award outfit where she wore a mohawk wig and almost nothing else.
5: As you can see, I did receive my Academy booklet on how to dress like a serious actress.
23: For an amount of time in the 1970s, he designed clothes for both of their variety shows, he told me in 2018.
7: I would have the Carol Burnett show in one studio at CBS. And just, you walk through the men's room, it had two doors on each side. You could walk right into the Sonny and Cher studio.
23: Burnett was wacky, but occasionally glamorous. Cher sleek and draped in sequins, often with her belly button bared. But Mackie discovered
7: they had exactly the same measurements, body-wise and height and everything. That was amazing. If we needed a Minnie Mouse costume, I'd say, oh, I've got one of Carol's. It'll fit her perfectly.
23: Mackie was raised by his grandmother in California, who took him to MGM musicals. He knew from childhood what he wanted to do.
7: Costumes were always my love. When I was a little kid, there were no kids where I lived, and I would just stay all day in the house and draw.
23: And now, some of the costumes the adult Bob Mackie drew are in the Smithsonian Institution. For NPR News, I'm Jeff London in New York.
16: 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I'm Amy Martinez.
17: And I'm Leila Faldin.
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25: Good morning, 6 o'clock, and our current temperature now is at 64 degrees. It's a Tuesday, September 15th, the 258th day of 2026. 107 days are left in the year. This story coming up on KNW, a conversation with David Becker, the founder of the Center for Election Innovation and Research, about the Supreme Court's decision rejecting President Trump's restrictions on mail-in ballots. We'll have that story coming up here on KANW.
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16: Good morning. The Supreme Court rejected President Trump's mail voting restrictions for this year's midterms. Under the ruling, the Postal Service is expected to continue delivering ballots. It's Morning Edition from NPR News. The Kennedy Center says it could close as soon as today. Amy Martinez.
17: And I'm Leila Faldin. It argues Trump is the only person who can turn things around, and he should get his name on the building. The board meets later today. Also, Saudi Arabia is under pressure from two wars, limiting its ability to export oil. Its allies haven't stepped in yet to help. It's Tuesday, September 15th. On this day in 1978, Muhammad Ali faced off in a rematch against Leon Spinks. This time, Ali won, the first person to win the heavyweight title three times. The news is next.
27: Live from NPR News in Washington, I'm Korva Coleman. Vermont Senator Bernie Sanders and former Trump advisor Steve Bannon will lead a rally today in Washington. They'll point to growing concern artificial intelligence could harm humanity. But NPR's Emily Fang reports that contrasts with President Trump's view of AI.
28: President Trump called these existential concerns about AI, quote, a hoax and a scam in a flurry of social media posts this week. He has argued AI is a race against China. Effectively, if the U.S. does not build the most advanced model, China will first. But Chris McGuire, the senior director for tech on the National Security Council during the Biden administration, points out this administration has also enabled China to buy more advanced American semiconductor chips that Beijing needs for its AI development.
29: We are actively enabling China's AI development at the same time as we're saying this is the reason that we can't regulate our own labs.
28: Because the U.S. has rolled back some export controls on some NVIDIA chips in particular. Emily Fang, NPR News, Washington.
27: A Homeland Security whistleblower alleges federal agents may have broken state laws to pursue President Trump's voter fraud priorities. NPR's Miles Parks has more.
1: The Department of Homeland Security has been ramping up its search for voter fraud in recent weeks. That's meant combing state voter rolls the department acquired and checking them against other federal data sources that track citizenship. But the whistleblower report says it's been a rushed process that has not taken state law into account. Investigators are supposed to review dozens of cases per day. And the whistleblower says those investigators were instructed to make false claims on state government websites in order to access data that is only supposed to be accessed by the voter themselves. The report was made public by Senate Minority Leader Chuck Schumer and Senator Alex Padilla of California. Miles Parks, NPR News, Washington.
27: The U.S. Supreme Court blocked President Trump's push to restrict the use of mail-in ballots. The decision stops the U.S. Postal Service from carrying out Trump's order ahead of the midterm elections to limit the use of the ballots. President Trump claims Ukraine and Russia have agreed to stop attacking each other's energy infrastructure. But Ukraine's president says while his country is ready to make an agreement, he doesn't trust that Russia will stick to one. NPR's Joanna Kakissis reports from Kyiv.
6: Writing on social media, Zelensky said his country had proposed an agreement with Russia to stop the destruction of critical infrastructure. This includes energy facilities, ports, and food and pharmaceutical warehouses. Zelensky writes that if Ukraine's allies can ensure Russia does not strike these sites, then Ukraine will also stop its attacks. But he adds Ukraine is not confident that Russia has any desire to abide by any agreement. Earlier on Monday, the Kremlin welcomed Trump's demands that Ukraine end strikes on Russian energy sites, but did not comment on any deal.
27: NPR's Joanna Kakissis reporting. This is NPR.
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8: For KANW, I'm Marianne Hatchett. The Trump administration is poised to loosen environmental restrictions on oil and gas wells that produce very little energy but release vast amounts of methane, a highly potent greenhouse gas. The Environmental Protection Agency is proposing to drastically weaken requirements for leak inspections and equipment upgrades at more than 700,000 low-producing stripper wells, according to a draft rule being reviewed by the White House and seen by ProPublica. The wells, which tend to be old, poorly maintained, and thus prone to leaking, produce just 6% of the country's oil and natural gas, but are responsible for roughly half the sector's methane pollution, studies show. According to the ProPublica story, the EPA acknowledged similar figures in the draft, but it said that the cost of complying with existing regulations would force the lowest producing wells to shut down, and that this was unreasonable, even though it would eliminate just 0.4% of U.S. oil and gas production, according to an industry estimate cited in the proposed rule. The proposal, which would also weaken methane controls in the wider oil industry, is expected to save companies $42 billion through 2050. An attached memo says the rollback will help to unleash American energy, one of President Donald Trump's favorite slogans. Environmental advocates said deregulating stripper wells will do little to boost energy output while significantly increasing climate pollution. Darren Schroeder of the Clean Air Task Force, a climate advocacy group, said this is not about energy dominance. It's about padding the pockets of oil and gas operators and swaddling society with the costs. The proposed changes are the culmination of a campaign by a previously low-profile faction of the oil industry that has gained unprecedented influence during Trump's second administration. In the draft, the EPA said it is deregulating stripper wells, defined as those that produce up to 15 barrels a day, in response to petitions from the Independent Petroleum Association of America and the National Stripper Well Association, among other groups. As ProPublica reported in June, the IPAA has long enjoyed the support of a little-known oil billionaire named Jeffrey Hildebrand. He's the founder and owner of Hilcorp, a privately held company known for buying up old, poorly maintained stripper wells, a business that was threatened when the Biden administration imposed aggressive restrictions on methane pollution in 2024. In response, Hildebrand became one of the oil industry's biggest Trump donors. Trump, back in office, promptly appointed a former Hilcorp lobbyist named Aaron Szabo to a top post at the EPA, putting him in charge of the effort to unravel the new methane rules. Szabo previously helped draft a letter of the American Exploration and Production Council, which has Hillcorp CEO on its board, opposing those rules. He also gave advice on climate regulations for Project 2025, the deregulatory roadmap for the current administration. This is KANW.
2: 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Again, 505-246-0891. 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Joining me this morning at KNW, dressed in blue, is Heidi Brown. Good to have you here, Heidi.
3: And good morning. It's a beautiful day here in the land of enchantment. Man, wasn't that rain last night just wonderful?
2: Pretty incredible.
3: I just loved it. And I'm grateful that it wasn't so bad that it sort of wiped out the state fair for the evening. But we're grateful the state fair is here. 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And so we're grateful for that, too. 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
3: 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I think intergenerational is one of the coolest words I've ever heard to describe KNW. And the person who was telling me this was talking about how they get in their car and they're driving their kids to school and they always have NPR on in the morning. 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And it was such a great tie between them and their kids. And one day they got in the car and dad forgot to turn it to KNW. And the kids were like, what are you doing? 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
3: 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Terry, Ramon, Robert, Clarissa, Christy, Antonio, John, Casito, Barbara, Bill, J.A., Evie, Bill, Linda, Dave, David, Art, Joe, Brenda, Sherry, and Sherry, Rodney, Jim, Wayne, Rick, Norlin, and Jenny. 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
2: 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This is Morning Edition, and this is KANW. Thank you for joining us.
16: It's Morning Edition from NPR News. I'm A. Martinez in Culver City, California.
17: And I'm Leila Fadel in Washington, D.C. The Supreme Court has rejected President Trump's push for new mail-in voting restrictions before the midterms.
16: This new ruling brings some closure to a legal fight that was threatening to disrupt voting by mail, voting that has already started in several states.
17: NPR's Hansi Lo Wang has been tracking the court action and joins us now. Good morning, Hansi.
9: Good morning, Leila.
17: So what does this new Supreme Court ruling say?
9: This ruling helps solidify the rules of mail-in voting for the midterm general election. You know, last month there was an earlier Supreme Court ruling that was about a procedural question. But now we have some finality because this new ruling basically says a plan the U.S. Postal Service came up with to respond to an executive order by President Trump is still blocked. That plan included new mail-in ballot requirements that states would have had to follow in order to get their ballots delivered by USPS, but a federal judge in Boston found those requirements are likely illegal because USPS has no authority to impose them on states. And this new Supreme Court order rejects the Trump administration's request to pause the judge's ruling. And I should note, USPS is a financial supporter of NPR.
17: So the upshot for voters is that the status quo continues for mail-in voting?
9: That's right. This ruling means the Postal Service is expected to keep delivering ballots as usual. Voting by mail has already begun in some states like Alabama, North Carolina, and Wisconsin, and more states are set to use USPS to mail out their ballots as planned.
17: Do we have a sense of how the justices voted individually on this ruling?
9: Well, there was a dissenting opinion from two conservative justices, Samuel Alito and Clarence Thomas. But conservative Justice Brett Kavanaugh joined the court's majority in this ruling. And although Kavanaugh voted to keep the USPS plan blocked, he wrote that he believes there's, quote, at least a fair prospect that USPS does have legal authority to carry out this plan. But Kavanaugh says the Postal Service just doesn't have enough time to do that for the midterms without violating federal law.
17: To Justice Kavanaugh's point, was it even possible for election officials and USPS to make these changes to mail-in voting for the midterms?
9: You know, that has been a big question looming over this legal fight. And for months, many legal experts and election experts have said it is too late to put in place these new mail-in ballot requirements. They said it was too late when President Trump put out this executive order back in March. And they said it was certainly too late when USPS finally put out its plan last month, just over a week before the first mail-in ballots for the general election went out. And on top of that, there was a whistleblower report we've talked about, and it claimed that the online system election officials would have needed to use to follow these new ballot requirements has not been properly tested and was set up in a way that could have led to many eligible voters not getting their ballots in time or at all. And it's still not clear if that online system would have been ready to be used if the Supreme Court had ruled in the administration's favor. So there was a real risk of major disruptions and potentially even disabled voters and voters in places without polling sites losing the ability to exercise their right to vote. But again, that is not happening right now because this USPS plan is blocked for the midterms.
17: Is there another takeaway for mail-in voters?
9: Well, there's been a lot of headlines coming out of this legal fight, but the bottom line now is mail-in voting is still available to all eligible voters. USPS is expected to continue delivering ballots as usual. And if you're eligible to vote by mail in your state, your ballot may be on its way to you very soon, if not already. And if you need to request a ballot, it's a good time to check your state's deadline for getting in those requests. And as always, election officials recommend returning your completed ballot as soon as possible.
17: That's NPR's Hanzi Lo Wang. Hanzi, thank you.
9: You're welcome, Layla.
10: For more about what this ruling means, we've called back David Becker. He is the founder and executive director of the Center for Election Innovation and Research. It's a nonprofit, nonpartisan organization that focuses on election administration. David, so what have you heard from officials who are running elections? What's their reaction to this ruling?
11: Election officials feel a sense of relief across the political spectrum, across the country. I've talked to many of them just in the hours since this decision came down. And while many of us were expecting the Supreme Court would reach this conclusion, there was absolutely no way to implement these rules in time. Even the Postal Service had promised they would have aspects of their rules, including this portal through which the states would send lists to the Postal Service, ready by last week. It apparently still is not ready. It is still not available to states, even if they wanted to use it. So while we expected it, it was still a sense of relief that the states could continue on with their work. They are very busy right now preparing all aspects of the for the election, as we're only now today 49 days before the election, and many of them are preparing mail ballots to send out.
10: 49 days away. You just heard Hanzi Lo Wang, a reporter, talk about how if you get a mail-in ballot, return it ASAP. Is that still good advice?
11: Yes, that's very good advice. Mail balloting will be available to voters who, just like it has been in past recent elections, about three-fourths of the states offer mail balloting without any kind of excuse. They can use it pretty freely. If you choose to vote that way, you should request your ballot early. You should track your ballot. Most states and counties have ballot tracking apps that you can track it on. And vote it and return it as quickly as possible. And if possible, return it in person. Many states have drop boxes or drop-off locations where you can deliver your mail ballot directly to the election officials without putting it in the mail. And of course, there are other options available for voters as well. 47 states offer some kind of early in-person voting. That's how I personally choose to vote. Mm-hmm. It's a really another very convenient option for people who want to vote.
10: Now, the president has argued that restricting mail-in voting was necessary to prevent fraud, even though he used a mail-in ballot in the August Florida primary and also in a special election just this past March, so twice this year. But remind us of the data on voting fraud.
11: Yeah, that's right. He's voted twice by mail already this year. Presumably, he'll vote a third time by mail. And the first time, he was actually physically in Palm Beach County. He could have gone to an early voting site, but he chose to vote by mail. So he clearly thinks it's secure enough for his very important ballot. The data on voter fraud is that it happens extremely rarely. I'm a former voting section attorney at the Department of Justice, and it's one of the, frankly, most foolish crime someone can commit. You will get caught. It's very easy to find people who commit voter fraud. Even places like the Conservative Heritage Foundation have looked for voter fraud for nearly 50 years and compiled all of the evidence they can possibly find. And they found about 1,000 possible cases out of billions of ballots that have been cast over the course of the last 50 years or so. It's very rare. When it happens, election officials catch it and they investigate it and prosecute it. And mail voting is just as secure as other methods of voting. It gets verified twice, both when the ballot goes out to the voter and when the ballot comes back in through either signature verification or some kind of ID comparison.
10: David, why do you think that evidence isn't enough for the people that argue against it?
11: Gosh, I don't know. Hey, I mean, it's really hard to figure out why we've seen so much disinformation around election fraud and voter fraud, when the reality right now is that our elections are more secure than they've ever been in American history, thanks to the public servants, the election officials around our country who run them, both Republicans and Democrats. We have paper ballots in every state except Louisiana, which means those paper ballots can be recounted and audited to confirm the machines work. Our voter lists are more accurate than they have ever been. So we've got this really secure system that we've developed over our 250 years. And yet it seems like particularly those candidates who lose elections have now embraced this conspiracy theory about our elections and have found some value in that, in telling their own supporters, their own voters, that I didn't really lose, the election was stolen from me, when of course that's not true.
10: So what other steps is the Trump administration taking right now around midterm voting that maybe you and other election officials are kind of keeping an eye on?
11: Well, all of the steps the administration has embraced over the course of the last nearly 20 months have largely failed. The president signed two executive orders. Both have been blocked. The DOJ has tried to sue states to seize voter data. They've lost. And so what we're seeing now is the administration really focusing on just a wave of disinformation aimed at election officials, perhaps preparing for an election that they might lose. And I think this is largely failing again. If you look back at the primaries, look how well they've been going. Large turnout, very few controversies, very few problems. I expect we're going to see very high turnout and a very smooth election in November.
10: David Becker is the founder and executive director of the Center for Election Innovation and Research. David, thanks.
11: Thanks.
17: The Trump administration is repealing limits on greenhouse gas emissions from coal and natural gas power plants. Power plants are the second largest source of planet heating carbon dioxide in the U.S. The Biden administration had finalized rules limiting climate pollution from plants that use fossil fuels. NPR's Julia Simon reports on the reversal.
0: On Monday afternoon, EPA Administrator Lee Zeldin took the stage in Houston at the G20 Energy Abundance Ministerial Summit. Standing in front of a sign with pictures of oil pump jacks, he was there to talk about power plants.
12: Today we are cutting the red tape to deliver the largest power sector deregulatory action ever.
0: He said the EPA is getting rid of Biden-era rules for power plants. Those rules would have required coal and new natural gas plants to install pollution control equipment. That would have significantly reduced carbon dioxide emissions starting in the 2030s. And Zeldin says the EPA will rescind the remaining greenhouse gas emission standards for power plants.
12: All of them.
0: Zeldin says the actions will save American businesses and families billions of dollars, and he wants the U.S. to use more coal and more natural gas, which he calls affordable. But according to an analysis by financial services firm Lazard, electricity from large-scale solar and wind is actually more affordable than power from both coal and natural gas plants. And Gudrun Thompson, senior attorney at the Southern Environmental Law Center, says the EPA proposal also has public health costs. She says it would increase harmful pollutants
13: like ground-level ozone or smog.
0: And while the EPA said in its announcement that, quote, greenhouse gas emissions from power plants have no material impact on climate change, energy and climate experts tell NPR that is false. Michael Girard, an environmental law professor at Columbia University, says the U.S. should be reducing climate pollution, not allowing more emissions.
14: 2026 is shaping up to be the warmest year in recorded history, and we ain't seen nothing yet.
0: Girard says environmental groups will likely challenge this in court. Julia Simon, NPR News.
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3: 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It sort of evens out our revenue stream coming into the station, and we're grateful for that. 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Interesting fact, Michael, we also want to thank Governor Michelle Lujan Grisham, because she and the legislature went into a special session back in October of 25, I guess. Yes, 25. And they helped fund public broadcasting right after we got our rescission money from the federal government. And then they funded a partial funding for FY27, which started in July. So thank you so much for that support. But you, the public, are the largest revenue stream that comes into KNW every year. And we are so grateful for that. We are the number one listened to station in New Mexico because of you. It all goes back to you, and you make a difference. And Michael, you know, I keep talking to people about how crazy the world is and everything, and how we need to try and do good in the world. And I use the analogy that we're like the pebble that gets dropped in the water and the ripples go out, and we of goodness, and we can be that ripple of goodness that goes out into the community as we do good deeds and we take care of each other. And as that goodness gets bigger and bigger and bigger, then the good will prevail. Give us a call at 505-246-0891 or go online to knw.org. 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
2: And here is the weather. Partly cloudy, slight chance of showers at 20% today, which surprises me. But this evening picks up to about 50%. High 81 in the Heights, 82 degrees in the valley. You get your rainfall, Heidi. Santa Fe is 77. The Gallup High should be at 76. Grants High 74. Los Alamos, the high is 78 degrees. Santa Rosa 87. Los Alamos 75. Socorro High around 84 degrees. And Espanola's high 82. And sunrise this morning is occurring at roughly. It went away from the weather page. Sunrise this morning at 6:49. It sets at 7:13. Heidi.
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0: 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So good job, APS. Good job, AP students. Keep up the good work.
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1: Dave Mattingly standing by, reporting the very latest news. That's up next. It's live from Washington, D.C., and you have it here at KANW. Good morning. Our time is 6:30, and this is 89.1 KANW. Good morning.
2: Live from NPR News in Washington, I'm Dave Mattingly. The U.S. Supreme Court is blocking President Trump's restrictions on mail-in ballots ahead of the November midterm elections. In a 7-2 decision, the High Court rejected an emergency appeal filed by the Trump administration. The ruling clears the way for states to send election ballots to all registered voters. The Israeli military says it may take legal action against those involved in a documentary about Israeli military conduct in Gaza. The film won a top prize at the Venice Film Festival over the weekend. The co-director says he's afraid to return to Israel, as NPR's Daniel Estrin reports from Tel Aviv.
3: The documentary Naza features anonymous Israeli soldiers describing targeting practices and the killing of civilians in Gaza. The film has not been screened in Israel, but Prime Minister Benjamin Netanyahu called it anti-Semitic, and Israel says it's examining a government minister's request to revoke the filmmaker's citizenship. The Israeli military is calling on the filmmakers to release a copy of the film so the military can respond to its claims. The military chief called it a deliberate attempt to undermine the legitimacy of Israel's military. He ordered the military advocate general to consider legal measures concerning the film and those involved in it, and ordered an investigation into leaks of classified material for the film. Daniel Estrin, NPR News, Tel Aviv.
2: This is NPR News. FBI Director Kash Patel appears before the Senate Judiciary Committee today. It's an annual oversight hearing. Republican Senator Mitch McConnell of Kentucky was back on Capitol Hill yesterday for the first time since he was hospitalized in June after a fall. NPR's Claudia Grisales reports on the return of the former Senate Majority Leader.
4: The 84-year-old returned to the Senate in a wheelchair with a staff by his side.
5: I'm glad to see you. John being back to work.
4: McConnell cast his first vote since his hospitalization in June and subsequent treatment. His vote was needed to vote a judicial nomination forward along a Republican party line. The Kentucky GOP senator said in a statement he is not yet 100%, but plans to continue physical therapy and return when his conference needs him for the, quote, tough votes. He also said his recovery has been long and frustrating, and the lingering effects of childhood polio have not made it any easier. McConnell has the remainder of this year left to finish his final term in Congress. Claudia DeSalis, NPR News.
2: In South Florida, authorities say four people were injured yesterday when an 85-foot construction crane toppled over in Miami. It fell onto a passing vehicle and a large storage container, sparking a fire. The driver was hurt, as were three construction workers. I'm Dave Mattingly in Washington.
1: And this is 89.1 KNW, 6:33 now. And KNW reminding you, the Splendid Table has been at the forefront of food issues and policies since its inception, long before eating became a catchphrase and farmers markets became ubiquitous. The Splendid Table, talking about all the changes needed in the food system. And it's coming up this morning, 9 o'clock, here on 89.1 KANW. Pledge now.
6: It's Morning Edition from NPR News. I'm Amy Martinez.
7: And I'm Leila Fadel. Good morning. Saudi Arabia is under pressure from two wars, challenging how the world's largest oil exporter can move oil out. There is the war the U.S. and Israel started in Iran, which has led to Iranian attacks against Saudi oil and ships. And Saudi Arabia has been fighting a war in Yemen. Houthis there pushed out Saudi-backed fighters from a territory overlooking a major shipping route in the Red Sea. NPR's correspondent in the Gulf, Aya Batraoui, is here with the latest. Good morning, Aya. Good morning, Layla. So how significant

0: is this squeeze on Saudi Arabia?
1: So this is one of the most difficult moments that Saudi Arabia's Crown Prince Mohammed bin Salman has faced since that meteoric rise to power in 2015. That was the same year that his father became king and named him defense minister. And one of his first moves as defense minister was launching this war in Yemen to push the Houthis, who are backed by Iran, out of Yemen's capital, where they had taken power and forced the internationally backed government out. But 11 years later, Leila, you know, the Houthis, who Washington and the Saudis say received weapons and training from Iran, still control the capital, Sana'a. And then last week, they took control of a key port and islands that sit in the Bab al-Mandeb crossing. That's a key shipping route in the Red Sea. So Saudi-backed forces were pushed out so quickly that some of them left their armored cars for the Houthis to seize. And the UN says the fighting has displaced tens of thousands of people in Yemen.
0: There was another blow to Saudi energy supplies when its main oil pipeline was attacked. How big of a blow is this attack?
1: So as you mentioned in the beginning, the kingdom is facing chokeholds on its shipping on both sides of the Arabian Peninsula, in the Strait of Hormuz, and now from Houthi attacks in Bab al-Mandeb. But then it came under attack from Iran-backed militias in Iraq. Saudi Arabia says drones from Iraq hit its 750-mile-long pipeline on Thursday. Now, this pipeline was rerouting oil from Saudi refineries in the east, where ships can't pass through the Strait of Hormuz. And the Saudis were using that pipeline to move their oil cross-country onto ships through Bab al-Mandeb in the Red Sea on the west. This pipeline, though, is now shut down, and satellite images show damage to it. And it could take weeks to fix and take millions of barrels of Saudi oil off the market. Diesel's already at a record high in the U.S., and Brent crude is trading at $107 now.
0: So how are Saudi Arabia and its allies responding to this?
1: So Saudi Arabia said it wouldn't launch drone attacks on Iraq in order to give Iraq, you know, its government a chance to respond and go after militias there. But in Yemen, it is launching deadly airstrikes, including some that Houthis say have killed civilians. The Saudis, meanwhile, say the Houthis are firing at the kingdom's southern regions, wounding civilians. And today there were even missile alerts in Jeddah and Mecca. But the kingdom's allies haven't stepped in to help. Egypt, for example, doesn't want a confrontation with the Houthis. It relies on revenue from the Suez Canal and Red Sea shipping. Last year, we know the Saudis also had a fallout with their once partner in Yemen, the UAE. The Emiratis, Saudis accused the Emiratis of arming Yemeni separatists, and then the Saudis forced the UAE out of Yemen. But what we know is that President Trump has also been clear. He's not going to rush to bomb the Houthis like he did last year when the group was blocking international shipping over the war in Gaza. In fact, Vice President Vance says the U.S. is now talking to the Houthis. And the Houthis tell NPR they're only attacking Saudi ships, not others, in order to pressure Saudi to end its blockade on Houthi areas. So this isn't only a Saudi dilemma, though. We are seeing it rippling through energy markets globally.
0: That's NPR's Aya Batraoui in Dubai. Thank you, Aya.
1: Thanks, Leila.
2: Michael Ratney has been listening along with us. He served as U.S. ambassador to Saudi Arabia during the Biden administration. He's now with the Center for Strategic and International Studies. Ambassador, we just heard from Aya Batraoui that this is one of the most difficult moments for Saudi Arabia in over a decade. What are you hearing?
3: Yeah, I think that's right. It's one of the most frustrating periods, I think, for the Saudis as well. They've invested heavily for decades, really, in a stronger political and strategic partnership with the United States. And they would do it for just this sort of eventuality, a moment when they're under attack, you know, originally from Iran at the beginning of the Iran war, and now from the Houthis against their energy infrastructure and their tankers, and from Iraqi militias against their east-west pipeline. And President Trump seemingly at this point wants to sit on the sidelines. So I think it's irritating, to say the least, truly frustrating for them.
2: In that, as you said, that they have put all that effort into this relationship for a situation like this, does this mean, do you think, that if the United States doesn't come to their aid somehow, that this will affect their relationship going forward?
3: Yeah, it will affect it in some way. I don't think it'll be abandoned. I think what they'll look for when this is all said and done is greater clarity in the relationship with the United States. What can they expect in this sort of incident? Back in 2019, they were struck by Iran or Iranian-aligned militias against energy infrastructure in the east, and the United States did nothing then. So I think they've spent the last few years hoping they could establish a relationship with the United States where that sort of thing doesn't happen again.
2: Now, the U.S. took military action against the Houthis in Yemen last year. Vice President Vance says the U.S. is in direct talks with the Houthis. What accounts do you think for the change in strategy?
3: So I think President Trump has wanted out of this war almost as soon as it started. And I think he's keen to find a narrative which suggests that the war is tapering off. It's over. It's been accomplished. And so in that sense, the last thing he probably wants is another front to open on the war. Unfortunately, he could walk away from the war, but I'm not sure the war is going to walk away from him. You know, this escalation involving the Houthis in the Red Sea, it's pretty serious. You figure something like a quarter of global container traffic goes through the Red Sea and the Bab el-Mandeb. It's not just a Saudi issue. It could roil energy markets globally and really affect container traffic globally as well.
2: Now, the U.S. has sold lots of high-end military equipment to the Saudis and actually trained them how to use it. So do you think, Ambassador, there's an argument that they should be able to defend themselves now just by themselves?
3: Yeah, certainly in a perfect world, they've bought armaments from the U.S., they've trained with the U.S., they've worked with the U.S. But, you know, the whole ethos of our cooperation with the Saudis and others is not simply that we sell weapons and then it's up to them. It's a development of a partnership that lasts for decades. So they're with us if we're in trouble, we're with them if they're in trouble. That's the whole nature of these partnerships, and that's the effort that CENTCOM has been involved in all this time.
2: Just a few seconds left, Ambassador. What do you make of allies seemingly not wanting to get involved with this?
3: Yeah, I mean, the whole Iran war has been something of a morass in that sense, seen as Israel and the United States war, not something that other partners really want to venture into. So this is of a piece with that, and unfortunately that view comes at a time of really kind of maximum volatility.
2: Michael Ratney served as U.S. ambassador to Saudi Arabia during the Biden administration. Ambassador, thanks.
3: Thank you.
2: This is NPR News.
4: From the Saturday Evening Post, this is the Post Perspective for September 15th. The typewriter had such a profound effect on American society that it can only be compared to the impact of the personal computer. The editors in today's Post of 1900 wrote, "Global sales of American typewriters had reached an estimated $10 million, the equivalent to almost $500 billion today. There was virtually no place in the world where the clacking of keys couldn't be heard. People were now so reliant on the typewriter, the editors wondered how the world had got along without it. They wrote, "It expedites business, saves time and eyes, increases legibility and courtesy, and removes every excuse for bad spelling and punctuation." One benefit the editors overlooked was how the typewriter improved life for women. Business needed typists, so managers set aside their prejudices to hire women who had mastered the typewriter. Becoming a typist might seem a modest career today, but in 1900, it provided women with their own income, as well as independence and opportunities their mothers could only have dreamed of. There's more from the Post at SaturdayEveningPost.com.
5: 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It's KANW. 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This is KNW, and this is Heidi Brown. Heidi?
6: It is Heidi Brown, and it's a beautiful day here in the land of enchantment. What a beautiful rainstorm we had yesterday. It just sort of rained for a while, and it was just so lovely. I really enjoyed it. Wayne Dyer says, live each moment in rampant appreciation. And I just want to say how appreciative we are of everybody who listens to and supports KNW. And I'm very grateful that you are here this morning. 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So, Michael, yesterday I was talking about the tuna fish sandwich that we took for lunch.
7: And?
6: So then it made me realize
7: the outcome
6: that in the morning when we were scrambling around trying to get to school, you know, they didn't have frozen waffles and frozen pancakes when we were younger, but they had Pop-Tarts and instant breakfast.
7: That's right.
6: Do you remember either one of those?
7: I do, actually.
6: Yeah. It's like, that's what we did. So
7: that's how we made it through the day here.
6: We did.
7: Off to a good start. KANW weather for the area. In Edgewood, 58 degrees now. Encino, 61. Espanola now at 60. Los Alamos, 54. Los Lunas, the current temp, 64 degrees. Same in Santa Rosa, 64. Las Vegas now, 58. In Santa Fe, 59. Gallup, 59. Grants currently, 58 degrees. Currently in Socorro, 65. Belen, 64. In Klein's Corners, 57 degrees. Moriarty, 56. In Albuquerque, now at 66 degrees. And winds are calm. Thank you so much for joining us. 6:45, this is KANW, and this is Morning Edition, made possible in part by your contribution.
6: So here's what some listeners have told us in their comments. I listen to your live stream when I'm traveling, and I support public radio where I live and wherever I travel in the country. I have to say I like them all. And I am appalled that the Trump administration cut the federal funding. I love all of your programs. 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I love that one, Michael.
7: Yeah.
6: I don't know who it's from, but I absolutely love that one. And the reason I love it is because my dad's mission was to make sure that when you lost one public radio station, particularly across Arizona and Utah and New Mexico, the northern part of Arizona, the Four Corners area, and southern Utah, southern Colorado, northern New Mexico, northern Arizona, when you lost the signal of one public radio station, you picked up the next one. And he worked really hard to help indigenous communities have their own radio station. And I think public radio is so important. Do I agree with everything that's on there? Maybe, maybe not. But I still think it has a place, and it still needs to be on the air. Because we need to have real journalism. We need to have the facts, and we need to know what's going on in the world. Because the healthier we are as citizens and more knowledgeable we are, the healthier our democracy is. 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
7: 505-246-0891. 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This is Morning Edition on KANW. Heidi, so we have a challenge.
6: We do.
7: We do this morning. 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
6: News, music, entertainment, information, enlightening programs, driveway moments. Think of all the driveway moments that you have had with KNW over the last 10, 15, 20, 25, 30 years. I was talking to a guy the other day, and he said he has been a KNW listener for 40 years. And the guy was like, 50. So I'm like, so your parents listen to KW? 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And then he was telling me about how when he went to spend the night with his grandparents, particularly on a Friday night, that they always knew it was time to get up and get moving because grandma would turn K&W on, and that meant it was time to clean the house and breakfast was ready. 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
0: From Marketplace in New York, I'm Kimberly Adams. Later today, we'll get a somewhat obscure piece of data, the National Oilseed Processors Association Crush Report. It's a monthly look at soybean processing, which has mattered quite a bit lately, partly because one of the byproducts of soybeans can be used as fuel. 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
9: Before we dive in, CoBank's Jackie Fatka has a little soybean refresher.
10: It is a little tiny, a pea-sized, hard bean.
9: And that little bean gets crushed or pressed at a plant.
10: Out comes oil and a powdery type of soybean meal.
9: Livestock lunch. The oil is vegetable oil, like the one sitting in your kitchen, but it's also processed into a biofuel.
11: Diesel engines, the first one was invented back in 1870s, and it was designed to run on vegetable oil.
9: Alan Schaefer is with the Engine Technology Forum. These days, what you're getting at the pump is mostly petroleum with a little soybean or corn oil blended in. Schaefer says biofuels can bring down diesel prices by about 4%, which helps a little.
11: And the prices are of such magnitude that that 4% is easily overshadowed.
9: But still, biodiesel is having a moment. The Trump administration is mandating 60% more domestic production in the next couple years. The idea is to support soybean and corn farmers, but it's tricky. Susan Stroud runs a market research firm called Noble Agriculture.
12: On the other side of it, the change in diesel values is really where it hurts.
9: Because regular petroleum diesel is still needed to make a farm operation go round. I'm Caitlin Tan for Marketplace.
0: Let's do the numbers. Dow, S&P, and NASDAQ futures are down in the 0.3% to 0.4% range, with the Dow future down 183 points. The 10-year Treasury yield is up at 5.01%.
8: Marketplace Morning Report is supported by Horizon 3, bringing the attacker's perspective to cybersecurity by helping organizations autonomously test, fix, and verify their defenses against AI-powered threats. Horizon3.ai.
0: Who comes to mind when I say the words rich and wealthy? Probably some tech billionaire. But what if I ask you who's the wealthiest person you know? Odds are it's not some Silicon Valley tech mogul or Wall Street banker. It's probably a small business owner. And as it turns out, these folks actually hold the majority of wealth in this country. Professors Eric Zwick and Owen Zadar have written a new book about this. It's called The Everywhere Millionaire. And they both join me now for more. Welcome.
13: Good morning.
14: It's great to be here.
0: Eric, I'll start with you. Help me understand this a bit better. We see headlines almost every day about how wealth is getting more concentrated at the very, very top. And I think that's what we often think about when it comes to how people get rich. What does your book say about how it actually works in America?
13: The real untold story of wealth that we tell in the book is this hidden group of millionaires, Main Street millionaires in America. They're wildly successful private business owners. They operate in industries and places that, you know, we said they fly under the radar, so we call them the stealthy wealthy sometimes. They own an operating company that replaces elementary school carpet floors or makes rubber mats for cars. They distribute toilet paper.
14: Owen, how many of these everywhere millionaires are there in America?
15: We estimate that there are around 3 million everywhere millionaires who are business owners outside of tech and finance who have at least $5 million.
14: And how much wealth do they hold?
15: I think collectively it's around $50 trillion, which is enormous. The Forbes 400 only has about a tenth of that.
14: Eric, who were some of these everywhere millionaires that you talked to for this book?
13: We tell the story in the book of a guy named Dick Portillo, who started a hot dog stand in suburban Chicago and grew it into a behemoth over 40 years. And then we also, you know, meet some car dealers in the book, like this guy named Terry Taylor, who's so secretive that they refer to him as Batman because he refuses to do interviews. Forbes didn't know anything about him. And then they found him a few years ago, and they've listed his net worth at $2 billion every year since.
14: How new is this information, just the ability to kind of quantify things this way? And why did you two feel it was important to frame it this way?
13: Our research in the book and then the academic research that it builds on comes from over a decade of us working initially in the bowels of the Treasury Department with administrative tax data, where we were able to link the population of businesses to people at the top of the income and wealth distribution and sort of ask what is driving the growth of their income and wealth over time. In the 1980s, personal tax rates, so the tax that individuals pay, were much, much higher than the corporate tax rate. But then in 1986, Ronald Reagan, Democrats in Congress, passed a simplifying reform that brought the personal tax rate down a lot, actually below that corporate rate. All of a sudden, it made sense to reorganize your business such that you don't pay tax at the business level.
15: The two key dates in my head are 1986, when this really started taking off, but also 2017, when President Trump passed the biggest business tax cut in U.S. history, the Tax Cuts and Jobs Act.
14: And to put that into the current day context, you know, there was just this big Republican tax and spending law that President Trump signed last year that codified those tax cuts and made them permanent. Is this trend going to continue?
15: One of the notable things about the One Big Beautiful Bill Act that you mentioned is that there are these really controversial Medicaid and SNAP cuts that collectively were about $1 trillion. And what wasn't really talked about was on the other side, there was about $1 trillion of cut in the form of preserving this 20% deduction, as well as continuing to erode the estate tax system. We need tax revenue as a country. And I think one reasonable step is to kind of ask very wealthy business owners to pay something closer to what ordinary salaried workers like us pay.
14: Owen Zidar is a professor of economics and public affairs at Princeton, and Eric Zwick is a professor of economics and finance at the University of Chicago Booth School of Business. Thank you so much.
13: Thank you so much.
15: Thanks. It's great to be back here.
14: In New York, I'm Kimberly Adams with the Marketplace Morning Report. 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
7: Stay with us. Coming up, the very latest national news from NPR. We'll have state and local news coming up here on KANW next hour. And we'll have some traffic information for you. Contribute now, 505-246-0891. That contribution is so important. 505-246-0891. Good morning. It's 7 o'clock now. This is KANW, 505-246-0891, our number to call to make your contribution.
18: Yes, Grant.
0: Good morning. Artificial intelligence executives are warning about the products they've created and want Congress to act. Senator Bernie Sanders explains why the issue has him teaming up with Steve Bannon. It's Morning Edition from NPR News. Co-founder of the AI company Anthropic is one of those executives who's thinking about doomsday scenarios. I'm Leila Faldin.
2: And I'm A. Martinez. Jack Clark says he's worried about a future where AI agents take down the entire internet. Also, why does it matter that the interest rate on 10-year Treasury bonds hit 5%? And landowners in Texas are suing to stop the Trump administration from seizing their land for a border wall. It's Tuesday, September 15th. On this day in 2008, Lehman Brothers filed for the largest bankruptcy in U.S. history.
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19: Live from NPR News in Washington, I'm Corva Coleman. The Pentagon's inspector general says that the U.S. spent at least $33 billion on the war with Iran through the month of June. But NPR's Ayeb Batrawi tells us the report does not include all U.S. damage costs.
1: The report to Congress by the Pentagon's watchdog does not include estimated costs of damage to bases across the Gulf where U.S. troops have been attacked by Iran. A public estimate has not been provided by the Pentagon under Secretary Pete Hegseth. But the Inspector General's report says U.S. Central Command has reported Iranian strikes damaging and destroying hundreds of buildings and structures at U.S. bases across eight countries, and that dozens of U.S. aircraft were destroyed or damaged during the war. Iran's Revolutionary Guard says it attacked bases that U.S. forces were using during the past 7 months of conflict. The report also assessed $184 million in damages from Iran's attacks on U.S. embassies and consulates in Iraq, Kuwait, and Saudi Arabia. Ayeb Batrawi, NPR News, Dubai.
19: Officials in Lithuania say NATO jets shot down a drone today about 60 miles west of the Lithuanian capital. It's not yet clear who controlled the drone. Voting advocates are cheering a new U.S. Supreme Court ruling. NPR's Hansi Lo Wang reports it rejects President Trump's push for new restrictions on mail-in voting ballots.
20: The U.S. Postal Service is expected to continue delivering ballots as usual for the midterm general election. That's because the Supreme Court is keeping a block on new ballot requirements that USPS tried to impose on states following an executive order from President Trump. We should note USPS is a financial supporter of NPR. Voting by mail has already started in some states, including Alabama, North Carolina, and Wisconsin. In a concurring opinion, conservative Justice Brett Kavanaugh wrote that he voted to keep the USPS plan blocked because there was not enough time to carry it out for the midterms without violating federal law. But Kavanaugh noted he believes there's, quote, at least a fair prospect that USPS has the legal authority to implement this plan. The Trump administration is continuing to appeal a lower court ruling to defend the possibility of using the plan for future federal elections. Hansi Lo Wang, NPR News.
19: The board of directors for the Kennedy Center says the Performing Arts Center is on the verge of bankruptcy. That's according to court documents. NPR has obtained a separate memo telling a federal judge the center could shut down today. NPR's Anastasia Tsiolkas says the Kennedy Center's board is already being challenged in a lawsuit for putting President Trump's name on the memorial to President Kennedy.
18: The judge in the suit, Christopher Cooper, had already scheduled a status hearing for later this morning, which essentially is a meeting to set more deadlines and court dates. But the board is also scheduled to meet early this afternoon. And late last night, they told the judge that the sole item on their agenda today is, quote, the necessary closure of the center.
0: NPR's Anastasia Tsioulkas reporting. This is NPR.
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21: For KANW, I'm Marianne Hatchett. Democratic-led states and cities filed lawsuits Monday challenging a federal rule set to begin Friday that they say gives President Donald Trump's administration broad discretion to deny green cards to immigrants who rely on public assistance for food, health care, housing, and other basic needs. The Associated Press reports New York Attorney General Letitia James, who's leading a coalition of 21 other states, including New Mexico, in one of the suits, said the rule would force needy immigrant families to choose between seeking assistance and seeking legal status in the country. She said at a Monday news conference alongside New York City Mayor Zohan Mamdani and immigrant advocates, this rule preys on that fear and counts on families forfeiting their food assistance, health care coverage, and other public benefits to which they are legally entitled. Mamdani filed a separate suit with leaders of other U.S. cities, including Chicago, San Francisco, and Seattle. He said the rule would have a chilling effect not just on immigrants seeking legal status, but other residents of the nation's largest city. Mamdani said the new public charge rule seeks to push immigrant families away from the programs that have kept people fed and healthy for decades. The mayor said New Yorkers will be afraid to see a doctor or ask for help they're legally entitled to. That fear will not stop at the families that the federal government is targeting. The U.S. Department of Homeland Security, which is named in the lawsuits, dismissed the dire warnings, according to AP. In a statement, the agency said, "Let's get this straight. Sanctuary states are terrified they'll lose federal funds because hundreds of thousands of illegals and non-citizens might remove themselves from American welfare programs. We're shaking in our boots over this supposedly terrible outcome." The lawsuit challenges DHS's plan to revive a public charge rule the Republican president originally imposed during his first term, only to have it reversed under his successor, Democrat President Joe Biden. The lawsuits, which are both filed in federal court in Manhattan, argued the new rule is arbitrary and capricious, exceeds the DHS's statutory authority, and departs from the longstanding meaning of the federal government's public charge provision. Specifically, James said the rule unlawfully gives immigration officials broad discretion to consider a wide range of public benefits when making their decisions on immigrants seeking legal status in the country. She said the rule lets immigration officers count nearly any public benefit used for any length of time against a green card applicant, even if it's a U.S. citizen family member who is taking advantage of the benefit. That means a parent's green card application could be at risk simply because their U.S. citizen child used state-provided health insurance or participated in a school's free lunch program, James said. Steve Banks, the city's corporation counsel, said this new rule sweeps away more than a century of settled law to unlawfully broaden the definition of public charge in a way that Congress never intended. California Attorney General Rob Bonta called the rule a cruel policy. This is KANW.
17: KANW. 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This is Morning Edition.
6: And this is Heidi Brown here in Albuquerque. 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Quick look at traffic. Traffic seems to be moving very nicely this morning. Little bit of a slowdown going northbound into the Big Eye on I-25. There's no accident or anything. It's just a red dot there for some reason. So be aware of that. And now's the perfect time to reach over and make a donation to KNW. 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And thank you.
7: 505-246-0891. That is the number to call. Good morning. It's 8 after 7 o'clock, and this is KANW, and this is Morning Edition. Every day you hear the difference on KANW, the in-depth and unbiased news, the thoughtful and civil conversations, stories told in a way that only KANW tells them. It's truly news that matters, and it's here on KANW, and it's made possible because you make that contribution in support of our programming. 505-246-0891 is our number to call. 505-246-0891.
6: And make that all-important contribution to KANW today, and have that be your good deed for the day. And, you know, doing good deeds is a good thing. I made somebody laugh the other day because I was walking into a store and they were coming, and so I stepped on the automatic door opener and said, "Oh, let me get the door for you today." And they just laughed. They thought that was funny. And I'm like,
7: "Very nice.
6: Still a good deed, you know."
7: Absolutely.
6: We try and do that every day. So here's some more things that our donors are saying. 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And The Splendid Table to me is such a unique show. And it's on this morning on KANW at 9. 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
6: And don't forget Meghna Chuck-Lavardi from On Point. I think it's Meghna Chuck-Lavardi. I'm not sure how she says her last name, to be honest with you. But it's On Point. And Meghna is on there. And that's a great show as well. Give us a call at 505-246-0891 or go online to KANW.org. Click donate. The other thing that's fascinating is that on KANW2, we have 2 hours of On Point, of 1A starting at 8. So from 8 to 10, you have 1A. From 10 to 12, you have Here and Now. KANW is the only source in New Mexico for 1A and the only source in northern New Mexico for Here and Now. And Monday through Thursday, that is followed by Fresh Air. And then On Point, and then, of course, All Things Considered. And this it varies at noon on Friday because we bring you Science Friday, and I love Science Friday. And I think New Mexico is the perfect place to have a Science Friday program because of all the science that's studied here, from geology to physics to all the STEM programs that are going on in the state. Everywhere you have great science programs here in New Mexico, and that's because... We're such a diverse state, and diverse in science and education and music and food and everything. Diversity is rampant here in New Mexico, and the number to call with your financial support is 505-246-0891, or go online to KANW.org, click the donate button.
7: And we remind you, a very active monsoon pattern persists across the land of enchantment, and that will continue through the end of the week. And KANW will have complete weather information, and that is another service we provide here at KANW. 505-246-0891 is our number. 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And Morning Edition continues in just a moment.
6: And there's an accident at Unser Boulevard South at Southern Boulevard Southeast, so be aware if you're in that area. And I just want to let you know about Science Fest up in Los Alamos. The number to call is 505.
0: It's Morning Edition from NPR News. I'm Leila Fadel in Washington, D.C.
2: And I'm A. Martinez in Culver City, California. President Trump is rebuffing warnings that artificial intelligence could destroy humanity.
0: Here's what he told NVIDIA's CEO Jensen Huang during an industry summit on Monday.
3: The robots will not be taken over. The AI will not be taking over the rest of the world. The whole thing is a hoax.
0: Huang took Trump's call while on stage for a taping of the business and technology podcast All In, which was hosting the conference. AI executives have been calling for Congress to set guardrails. In a few moments, we'll speak with one of the lawmakers leading efforts to rein in AI, independent Senator Bernie Sanders. We begin with the latest developments.
2: With us is NPR's White House correspondent Emily Fang. So, Emily, what else has President Trump said about AI recently?
4: He has written a lot on his social media site, True Social, this week. He's called criticism of AI and relatedly data centers that help power these AI models a, quote, sick conspiracy that would only benefit China, which is a major AI competitor with U.S. companies. He's brushed off possibility of regulating development of cutting-edge AI, which he called the U.S.'s, quote, golden goose. And he wrote that fears that AI could take over the world were a, quote, hoax and scam. And he's really framed AI as a race against China. And I can briefly summarize his arguments as, if the U.S. doesn't build it, then China's going to do it first. But there's serious debate right now in the global AI industry on whether Chinese companies actually can get ahead of the U.S. on AI, because the U.S. maintains a lead right now, and also whether Beijing really would want to create a super powerful AI that might destroy all of humanity, because arguably that's not in China's interest either.
2: Oh, sure. Now, thinking about Trump's inauguration a few years ago, I remember a lot of tech CEOs right there, right next to him, in attendance and on the donor list. What are Trump's ties to this industry?
4: A good example is chipmaker NVIDIA CEO Jensen Huang, who you heard about in the intro. Trump even flew Huang with him during his trip to China this spring. There's also Trump's former AI czar and the co-host of that podcast snippet you heard earlier, hosted by David Sachs. He is a longtime Silicon Valley investor. And these types of connections have certainly shaped Trump's focus on AI, as well as the industry's market share in the U.S. There have been massive investments driving the U.S. economy from the AI industry. And my reporting shows how in the past year, Trump advisors have leaned heavily on academics and think tank researchers and Hill aides to quash analysis that's supportive of stronger export controls against AI. But the intense public debate over AI this month reflects, as I see it, deeply contradictory assumptions that underpin Trump's pro-technology, pro-business stance.
2: Ooh, what do you mean by that?
4: Well, for example, last year, the Trump administration suspended some AI export controls, and they also allow Chinese companies to buy a powerful semiconductor chip that's called the H20, with the U.S. government taking a cut of sales. That was despite warnings that China needs these chips specifically to further its AI ambitions. And some of the biggest trade deals inked under Trump's second term have involved U.S. technology that's been included in data centers built in Saudi Arabia and the UAE. And these are U.S. allied countries, but they're also countries that have very strong economic ties with China. And I talked to Chris McGuire about all of this. He's a senior fellow at the nonpartisan think tank Council on Foreign Relations. He's also a former senior director on the National Security Council during the Biden administration.
22: It doesn't make any sense to say that we have to move as fast as possible in AI in order to beat China, while we're also selling China the tech they need to move faster in AI.
4: And he's speaking here to mounting evidence that Chinese companies are accessing more advanced American AI chips by shipping them through Malaysia in particular.
2: That's NPR's Emily Fang. Emily, thanks.
4: Thanks.
0: I'm joined now by Senator Bernie Sanders, independent of Vermont. He's announced a plan for legislation that would ban what's known as AI superintelligence. And he sees the threat as so imminent that today Sanders, the face of the progressive movement in the U.S., is teaming up with the far-right political advisor Steve Bannon to sound the alarm. The two men are speaking at a conference that's being called Pro-Human and will focus on AI safety. Senator, welcome to the program.
23: Good to be with you.
0: I think a lot of people will be surprised that you found common ground with the face of the MAGA movement in many ways, Steve Bannon, on this issue. What is it about this moment in AI advancement that is so alarming that it's a unifying force here?
23: I think all across the country, no matter whether you're progressive, conservative, somewhere in between, mm-hmm. people are looking at AI and robotics and they're saying, what the hell is happening? They are understanding that you're looking at a technology which is the most transformative in the history of humanity, a technology that is exploding in growth and capabilities every single day. And then people look at the Congress, their elected officials, and they don't see much action.
0: Now, you've talked about introducing legislation that would ban AI superintelligence. What exactly would it do?
23: It says that it will be illegal for any company to produce an AI that is smarter than human beings and that we cannot control. We're going to have a body of the leading scientists and AI experts in the world determining what companies are doing.
0: A lot of the times, companies will pay a fine and it doesn't matter because they have a lot of money.
23: We're beyond paying fines. Yeah. I mean, you don't want to see a human catastrophe. And, oh, we got to pay a fine on it.
0: And do you see this as something that could pass both chambers of Congress?
23: I think Congress has gotten a wake-up call in the last few weeks, and I think they understand they have been absolutely negligent. I think it was a poll came out a couple of weeks ago, 80% of the American people said Congress has got to do more to regulate AI. So there'll be a lot of debate about where we go. But there are at least, I know, a growing number of members of Congress who say, wait, we've got to act and act boldly.
0: Is that because the heads of these AI companies themselves have called for a slowdown? Where did this wake-up call come from?
23: I mean, I have been involved in this issue for a while, so this is not new. But what happened recently, obviously, is we had the OpenAI Hugging Face incident, and we read the transcript of what these agents were saying to each other. They say, we're a collective. And they are saying to each other through thousands of messages that if we have to die, give ourselves up, sacrifice ourselves, was the word they were using, we will do it. But we got to deceive human beings. We have to protect ourselves. And I think people read that and they say, oh my God, I can't believe how far this thing has advanced. And please understand that these things are growing rapidly every single day.
0: The Trump administration is throwing cold water on the threat. And if it's a threat to humanity, wouldn't you have to make sure that not just Congress, but the federal government's on board and global governments are also on board?
23: Absolutely correct. And, you know, in terms of the president, what can I say? I think we have a mentally unbalanced president, a very dangerous person who does not understand anything about the dangers of AI. And that is a very serious problem. Now, despite all of that, I think there are sane people in his administration who do understand. And the goal right now is Trump sits down with President Xi of China to see if they can do what Gorbachev and Reagan did in the 80s and negotiate some kind of treaty banning the growth of superintelligence.
0: I mean, you mentioned there are others in the administration, but we've heard that downplaying coming from Mike Johnson. We've heard that downplaying also from Vice President J.D. Vance, who told reporters Monday, I just want to play what he said after the heads of Anthropic, OpenAI, and other AI companies called for a slowdown and government regulation.
5: You have so many frontier AI tech companies kind of coming to the government and begging the government to regulate them. It feels a little bit to me like a bit of a Trojan horse.
0: What do you make of that?
23: I think it's absurd. I mean, this is complicated stuff, and we're going to have to be dependent upon the most knowledgeable people in the world who are building this technology. And then you have the vice president saying, well, I think this is a Trojan horse. Based on what?
0: Anthropic co-founder Dario Amodei wrote in that essay, he proposed that AI firms bring in internal evaluators. Is that something you welcome, and is that enough?
23: Look, we have got to move as aggressively as we can. There's a woman named Ajaya Kotra, who I talked to last week. She was one of the investigators of the OpenAI Hugging Face hacking incident. Mm-hmm. And her point was that, yes, you have to have experts embedded in the company. And that's what I think Amodei is talking about. She raised the question to me. Right now, the agents are communicating with each other in English. But she had no doubt that the time will come and they will communicate in another language that nobody on earth will understand. Mm. What do you do about that? So look, this is complicated stuff. I don't claim to be the most knowledgeable person in the world about it. But what I do know, right now it's on a runaway path and we've got to control it.
0: That's Senator Bernie Sanders of Vermont. Thank you for your time.
23: Thank you very much.
2: President Trump claims Ukraine and Russia have agreed to stop striking each other's energy sites. Now, neither country has said they formally signed off on such a deal. NPR's Joanna Kakissis reports from Kyiv.
10: For months now, Ukraine has been launching its own long-range drones deep into Russia. These drones have repeatedly hit Russian oil refineries and other energy sites in an attempt to weaken Russia's ability to wage war on Ukraine. The strikes have caused fuel shortages in Russia, the world's second largest producer of diesel. The Kremlin has banned diesel exports because of domestic fuel shortages, and that's driving up prices. President Trump appeared to blame Ukrainian President Volodymyr Zelensky for the price hikes while speaking to reporters this weekend in Ireland.
8: Mr. Zelensky has to do one thing. He has to stop knocking out diesel fuel in Russia. Let him go after targets, but not diesel fuel, because he's causing a shortage of diesel fuel. This isn't done by the Middle East. This is done by what's happening with Russia and Ukraine.
10: Now, the Kremlin said it welcomed Trump's call for Ukraine to stop the strikes while saying it was instability in the Middle East that was actually driving the diesel crisis. Trump later claimed Ukraine and Russia had both agreed to stop hitting energy sites. The Kremlin did not respond, but in his evening video address on Monday, Zelensky said Ukraine was ready to stop striking Russian energy sites as long as Russia stopped attacking Ukraine. He said, if our American partners can secure a real commitment from Russia to end this war of annihilation, then Ukraine will de-escalate. Joanna Kakissis, NPR News, Kyiv.
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7: 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Here. Here at KANW, and Heidi Brown is joining us this morning here on KANW. Heidi, nice to have you here at KANW.
6: Well, thank you. 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
7: 505-246-0891. 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
6: Sometimes I think we should, like, Facebook Live our fall fund drive. And then I'm like, okay, maybe not, because in between the breaks where we come on the radio, we have some very stimulating conversations. The number to call is 505-246-0891 or go online to knw.org. There is an accident at Unser Boulevard South at Southern Boulevard. And so just be aware of that. That's probably creating some slowdowns in that area. Doesn't show any slowdowns. It just shows a big, giant red diamond. So just be aware that that is happening over there. Typical slowdown coming southbound on I-25 south between Osuna and Montaño. And it's a little slow going into I-25 north at the Big Eye. I'm not sure what's going on there because it just has a little red blurb, which means it's slow traffic, but it doesn't tell me why. So
7: if it isn't slow, it will be soon, I guess.
6: Yes, so just be aware of those. 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
7: 505-246-0891. Dave Mattingly is standing by, and Dave will have the very latest national news from NPR here at KANW.
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7: That's right, Dave Mattingly.
6: It's sort of like the Price is Right voice that does that. 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
2: Live from NPR News in Washington, I'm Dave Mattingly. President Trump is rejecting calls from several top tech executives to slow the advancement of artificial intelligence until more safeguards are put in place. Writing on Truth Social, the president describes the concerns about AI models potentially going rogue as a hoax. The CEOs of Anthropic and OpenAI are among those who've spoken out this week. Donald Trump Jr. and his wife Bettina are confirming a report that a Russian businessman with ties to Russian President Vladimir Putin financed lavish celebrations tied to their wedding back in May. NPR's Charles Maines has more from Moscow.
3: Russian businessman Umar Kremlev and Donald Trump Jr. got to know each other through mutual interests in hunting and Kremlev's work as the head of the International Boxing Association. How that turned into Kremlev funding lavish parties tied to Trump Jr.'s wedding in the Bahamas is less clear. The arrangement was first reported by ProPublica. Kremlev is under sanctions by Ukraine over his ties to Russian President Vladimir Putin. The White House said President Trump, who did not attend the wedding celebrations, had no knowledge of Kremlev. But in a statement, Trump Jr. and his now wife Bettina Trump confirmed Kremlev sponsored some post-wedding events, calling it an extraordinarily generous gift from a dear friend. Charles Maines, NPR News, Moscow.
2: This is NPR News from Washington. Later today, the Senate is expected to take a key procedural vote on legislation designed to establish the first regulations on cryptocurrency in the U.S. Critics of the 600-plus page bill say it doesn't go far enough to put in safeguards. A version of that bill cleared the House last year. Rail traffic in the Netherlands is being disrupted today by what authorities are describing as suspected acts of sabotage. As Terry Schultz reports, materials including pipes were discovered attached to the tracks in multiple locations.
4: The company managing Dutch Railways says it believes there's been a, quote, deliberate disruption of train traffic by human action, as it seeks to locate all the areas where material has been fastened to the tracks. In one location, ProRail says, a train hit the debris, but no one was injured, and the railway's detection system stopped other trains before impact. Local media images show police carrying pipes between 5 and 7 feet long away from train tracks. It's not known when rail traffic will be able to return to normal, as a police and intelligence service investigation is underway. Europe has been on high alert for sabotage attacks due to its support for Ukraine in its war against Russia. For NPR News, I'm Terry Schultz in Brussels.
2: The price of diesel in the U.S. hit another record high overnight. AAA says diesel is now averaging $6.27 a gallon. That price has jumped more than 80 cents in the last month. I'm Dave Mattingly in Washington.
0: And I am Heidi Brown here in Albuquerque, New Mexico. 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Call 505-246-0891. 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Thank you.
5: Hi, Steve Inskeep. Now we have an industry view of how to contain the dangers of AI. A moment ago, we heard Senator Bernie Sanders call for Congress to impose restrictions.
6: I think Congress has gotten a wake-up call in the last few weeks.
5: Now we hear the proposal of Anthropic. It's the maker of the chatbot Claude, and its CEO, Dario Amodei, is one of the reasons we're talking about AI right now. He wrote an essay calling on tech firms to get more freedom from antitrust rules to work together on safety and pace themselves. Other tech companies backed that call amid stories of testing gone wrong. We reached Jack Clark, one of the co-founders of Anthropic. What makes the threat now any greater than it was in the recent past?
7: Last year, scientists here and at other companies were doing experiments where you saw in lab environments AI agents show awareness of the tests being run on them, break out of their lab environments, you know, lie and deceive to their human operators. It was all academic then. This year, we've seen these things occur in the wild with famously the Hugging Face hack, but there have been other incidents as well.
5: Let's see if we can break down this Hugging Face

0: episode without going through all the complexities.
1: Sure.
0: OpenAI agents became, according to Dario Amodei, a fanatically devoted collective, committing cyber attacks together, working together to defeat safeguards, even sacrificing one another for the common good. What makes that particular incident so worrisome?
1: Well, I mean, what you just said sounds pretty worrisome, but let's break it down. What happened here is a bunch of agents were given a goal, which was to do well on a test. The AI agents figured out that a way to do better on that test was to both start communicating amongst themselves, then figuring out how to get more details on the test. Then they realized that a way to get those details on the test would be to break out of OpenAI and break in to another company, Hugging Face, and they persuaded one another not only to do that, but they also shared expertise and intelligence with themselves to make themselves effective at it. And indeed, they hacked their way out of the company and into another. That's a scary scenario, and it's something that people had only theorized that might happen in the past, and now we saw it in reality.
0: And I want to talk through your proposal, but first I want to understand the scale of the threat to humanity as you see it. Plenty of people raise potential doomsday scenarios. Can you just talk me through one that keeps you up tonight? What is some way that AI could destroy human life?
1: We're not saying that the threat to the world is here today. We're saying we've seen warning shots, and that gives us a window in which we can act. So we have agency here. We have choice about all of this. But to answer your question directly, you know, what worries me, I'll just give you one hypothetical where what would it mean if a bunch of agents became misaligned and just started hacking computers and eventually tried to figure out how to not just hack computers, but take down the internet itself? If that happened, really dangerous things would happen in the world around us. We don't want that to happen, and we need to come up with systems that prevent that happening.
0: I guess we should note taking down the internet at this point in history would be like taking down the world. Power plants, the electric grid, a lot of warfighting capabilities, governments, banks, on and on.
1: Exactly.
0: David Sacks, the president's science advisor, responded to the Anthropic essay by saying, and this is a quote, "If the unreleased models are scary enough that you think you should slow down, I support your decision to be responsible, but stop pretending you need anyone else's permission." Is he right that you're the company, you're one of the key companies, you can just slow down if you want to slow down?
1: And we have multiple times in our history slowed down. We do that just as part of our business, as do other companies. The issue we're talking about is there's a collective action problem here. It's okay for individual companies to do this, and absolutely they will. But what do you do about the whole set of companies that are in deep competition with one another and are to some extent racing to build more and more capable systems? How do you get your arms around that problem? And that's some of what our proposal is trying to deal with.
0: Dario Amodei calls for embedded third-party evaluators. Will you explain for the layman what that means?
1: The basic idea here is today we're saying, hey, we've made these investments in making sure our systems are safe. We've made these investments in making sure that they're secure and that they're not able to break out. But we don't have a third party that can validate what we're saying.
0: This could be like the government, the Food and Drug Administration, for example.
1: It could be. It could also just be industry. It could be private sector that is sort of employed by third parties and then validated. There are many, many different ways to do this. And all kinds of industries have come up with their own solutions here.
0: What happens when the exponentially learning AI agents outsmart even the independent evaluators?
1: Well, I'll just give you an example of maybe a concrete thing that you might find agreement on. We've been talking about these incidents where AI agents have been hacking out of the companies and hacking onto the open internet. Maybe there's a set of security practices that you can put in place that makes it impossible for AI agents to hack their way out of the companies. That seems like the kind of thing that you might get to common agreement on and which everyone would, you know, think is a common sense proposal.
0: The essay also has two other proposals: democratic coordination, democratic countries working together to make things safer. I get that. And then it says global coordination. And that is the part where I think President Trump or a lot of people would say that's impossible. China's going to do what it's going to do. They may have their own concerns, but they're going to rush ahead if we don't rush ahead. How would you answer that?
1: I'd say that there are two things to concentrate on here. One, we want to ensure that the U.S. maintains its lead in this technology. Everything we're suggesting here is to allow industry to move ahead with confidence about the safety and security of what it's doing. while maintaining our lead with China, including by not exporting powerful computer chips to them to speed up their own industry. So obviously we need to maintain that. Secondly, no one has an interest in accidentally killing the world or ending up in a spiral that leads to the immiseration of life on this planet. In the Cold War, despite the immense differences between Russia and the United States, they found ways to talk to one another about nuclear weapons to avoid spirals that would have been cataclysmic to the planet. The same can be done here.
0: Jack Clark, it's a pleasure talking with you. Thank you so much.
1: Thank you.
0: We'll mention that Anthropic is a financial supporter of NPR. This is NPR News.
2: This is The Composer's Datebook for September 15th. I'm John Burge. Today's date in 1912 marked the birthday of the Cuban composer, choral director, and educator Gisela Hernandez. She began her musical studies at the Santa Cecilia School in her hometown of Cardenas, and in 1924 moved to Havana, where she finished her studies 4 years later at the National Conservatory. She won Cuba's National Composition Award in 1940, and in 1944 continued her studies in the United States at the Peabody Institute of Music in Baltimore. Returning to Cuba, she composed her own works, pursued a career at various educational institutions, and organized and promoted concerts of Cuban music. In 1949, she formed and directed a women's choir and was named professor of harmony, history, pedagogy, and composition at the National Music Conservatory in Havana. She was also a member of the nationalistic Grupo Minorista, composers who incorporated Afro-Cuban traditions into their music. Gisela Hernandez wrote pieces for piano, chamber music, choral, and orchestral works. She's also credited with being one of the first and most important composers of Cuban art songs. She died in 1971 at the age of 59, and her music is only recently becoming better known outside of Cuba.
3: Sorry.
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4: And good morning, this is Heidi Brown, and I'm here because it is our fall membership campaign. Give us a call at 505-246-0891 or go online to kanw.org. There's a crash on I-25 southbound. 10 miles south of Las Vegas, the right lane and the right shoulder are closed, so be aware if you were in that area. All the traffic around the metro area seems to be moving okay. Let me see. There is still that crash over on Unser Boulevard south at Southern Boulevard. Traffic is slow going northbound on I-25 into the Big I. There's a little bit of a slowdown between Wyoming and the Big I going westbound on I-40 and eastbound on I-40 coming into the Big I is a little slow, but no major incidents. It's slow coming across the interstates just where they normally get slow. 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When it matters, KNW is here. And KNW is here because of you. 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And what's interesting, Michael, is people that contribute to public radio are more involved in their community. 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And I would encourage people to get involved in their local government. 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
5: And here are some current temperatures around the area. In Edgewood, 59 degrees. Currently in Los Alamos, 58. Espanola and Encino at 77 degrees. Taos at 55. Las Vegas at 60. Santa Fe, 59. Gallup, 57 degrees right now. In Grants, 59 degrees. In Socorro, 65. In Belen, 64. Klein's Corners at 57. Moriarty, 56. And in Albuquerque, currently cloudy skies, 64 degrees. And if you live in one of those communities, we are your NPR program service. 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
4: 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Yes, it does. And it really matters now because we lost $240,000 with the government rescission of federal funds last year. 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You fully funded it in FY26. In 27, you've given us some money, but we still need to bridge that gap. 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Those are both PCI compliance. We use a call center because we want to make sure your information is secure. The other thing I want to mention is KNW does not share or sell your information with anyone. 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I don't want my information going anywhere else. 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The number to call is 505-246-0891. Thanks.
6: 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I'm Leila Fadel in Washington, D.C.
7: And Amy Martinez in Culver City, California. An important interest rate for the economy is at its highest level in 3 years. In pre-market trading this morning, the 10-year Treasury yield is just over 5%. The yield was briefly over 5% on Monday as well. Now, this is all a sign that investors are worried about inflation. Let's talk through this with Stacey Vanek Smith. She's a reporter for Bloomberg Business Week and hosts the podcast Everybody's Business. Stacey, 5%. Why does that matter? Why does that number matter so much? It sounds like such a scary number now.
8: It does sound scary. It's more symbolic than anything else. We're not past a point of no return or anything like that, but if you just think of a bond as a loan, like a loan we give the government, 5% would be the interest on that loan. They call it the yield, but it's essentially interest. So 5% means the government's now paying 5% on the loans. When we loan the government money, it has to pay us 5%. So it's getting expensive, and we're already in a lot of debt, $40 trillion. So that is the concern, that our debt, that the interest that the government is having to pay on its debt is growing.
7: So what does this mean about how companies and just people, what can they do and not do because this number's at 5%?
8: That is an excellent question. Basically, it just means that us borrowing money is also getting more expensive because, you know, our mortgage loans, car loans, home loans, business loans, those all eventually get packaged up, chopped up and sold to investors, too. You might remember mortgage-backed securities from the financial crisis. So when the price of some one loan goes up, that would be bonds, treasuries, it pushes up everything else. So it just means us borrowing money is also more expensive. And so that can impact, you know, whether or not we go to school, expand our business, all kinds of things.
7: So say you're someone that's, say, an older homeowner who wants to move to another house, but you're locked into a pretty low interest rate right now. Does that discourage you from looking around for a new house?
8: Oh, yeah. I mean, the housing market is really, you know, it's just been hammered. Those are often the biggest loans people take out, the biggest asset people have. And, you know, that just means you can buy what they say, buy a lot less house. It also means if you have a low mortgage, you might feel kind of trapped. You don't want to move. You don't want to. I think mortgage rates are around 7% now. If you have 2-3% mortgage rate, you're not going to want to swap that out.
7: And then that means like a young homeowner or a potential young homeowner can't move into a house because all of a sudden things get too expensive and the socks of housing markets just doesn't open up.
8: Yeah, that's exactly right. You either can't afford a house or you have to wait a lot longer to own a house. I think the average age of a homeowner now, first-time homeowner, is at 40. So it starts getting older. You start being able to afford a smaller place. So it's really, really hard on that market and on all the markets, honestly.
7: So we've been a bit of a bummer here, Stacey, about this higher bond yield.
8: I'm sorry.
7: any benefits at all to higher bond yields?
8: There are. If you are buying bonds, if you are an investor, it's such a safe investment. The real appeal of buying a government bond, it's considered the safest investment in the world. Usually for that reason, you got almost no return on your investment. So, you know, if you invested money in the government, you barely got anything back, but you knew it was safe. Now you get a pretty good return on that investment. So if you are an investor buying government bonds, you're doing okay.
7: Stacey Vanek Smith is a reporter for Bloomberg's Business Week and hosts the podcast Everybody's Business. Stacey, thanks.
8: Thanks, A.
6: A group of ranchers and business owners in West Texas is suing the federal government over its planned border wall and vehicle barriers. The plaintiffs own property along the U.S.-Mexico border and are opposed to the government's plan to take their private island. Carlos Morales is a reporter in the Big Bend area of Texas, and he joins us now. Good morning.
9: Good morning.
6: So what's the argument in this lawsuit?
9: Yeah, you know, the argument here is basically that, you know, when the federal government first issued, you know, waivers to fast track wall construction and other, you know, border security efforts we're seeing out here in the Big Bend, they did all of that by determining that the region is an area of what they called high illegal entry for undocumented immigrants. Mm-hmm. But the lawsuit here contends that, you know, the numbers don't prove that, and therefore a wall isn't needed. And then the lawsuit points to the government's own data to kind of try to make that point. So according to Customs and Border Protection information, you know, this area known as the Big Bend sector saw fewer than 1.5% of the total apprehensions on the entire Southwest border over the past 5 years. So it's a small number, yet the government is, you know, insisting that 30-foot tall walls are necessary, vehicle barriers are needed to keep out smugglers and people attempting to illegally cross the border. And the landowners out here really take issue with that. One, for example, is Joaquin Benya. His family grows alfalfa out in Redford, Texas.
10: Farming is the backbone to our community. And now we're being told that we have to give up land for a threat that doesn't even exist. Yet the real threat is the government taking away land from honest Texans. And that's just not right.
9: So the lawsuit here, Layla, just says that, you know, the government's reasoning for its border plans is incomplete and defective. Those are the words they used in the lawsuit. And the defendants here, Customs and Border Protection, Department of Homeland Security, and the heads of both of those agencies. And I should add that, you know, I did reach out to both agencies for comment on the lawsuit, but haven't heard back.
6: Now, we heard from one landowner there. Tell us a little bit more about the rest of them.
9: Yeah, you know, these landowners out here, I think, you know, really do represent a broad and bipartisan group that are standing up to fight the federal government, opposing walls, opposing, you know, vehicle barriers, really in opposition to any kind of border security infrastructure out here in the rugged and rural Big Bend. Laura Allen's family, they raise sheep and goats, and here's what she had to say.
11: As a two-time Trump voter, you know, the border's secure. Thank you, President Trump. You've secured the border. But now let it go.
9: So ultimately here, this lawsuit is looking for an injunction to stop border construction in West Texas and to do all of that on both, you know, the public land, you know, the cherished Big Bend Ranch State Park, Big Bend National Park, but also, again, on the private land as well, too.
6: Now, there have been a lot of lawsuits over the years to try and stop border wall construction, but they've ultimately failed. What makes this any different?
9: Yeah, it's a fair question. Conserve Big Bend, in the group that filed this lawsuit, you know, they say this is all different because this lawsuit and the argument it's making is unique to the Big Bend, from its history, geography, and again, to those low level of illegal crossings that happen out here.
6: Carlos Morales is a reporter in West Texas. Carlos, thanks.
9: Yeah, of course.

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0: And we want to thank some of our wonderful donators out there who have wanted to hear their name on the air as well. They were like, okay, we're okay with that. Melinda in Bosque, thank you very much for supporting public radio in Santa Fe. We've got Robert and Matt and Melissa, and in also John, Kristen, and Mac, all in Santa Fe. And Los Alamos brings us Anita, and in Albuquerque, Allison. Also, JMO, Denise, Juliet, Gary, and Virginia, thank you all for your support of public radio. 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
1: 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And again, some traffic news to pass along. There is a crash on I-40 eastbound at Rio Grande. It's blocking the left lane. It does have traffic backed up between Unser and 98th Street. So if you have time, seek an alternate route, but definitely expect delays. Use caution. It's an I-40 eastbound at Rio Grande. 505-246-0891, the number to call, the number to become a member of KANW. 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
3: You're back with On Point. I'm Meghna Chakrabarty, and Jen Fifield joins us today. She's a reporter with ProPublica who covers elections, voting rights, and threats to democracy. And we're talking today about the Trump administration's, first and foremost, a March of 2026 executive order that sought to change the way mail-in ballots are handled by the United States Postal Service. Now, that was put to a halt yesterday night by the United States Supreme Court, who ruled that they would block those efforts. The executive order has all sorts of other aspects that are still moving forward. We've been talking about those. But when it comes to challenging voting rolls and who's on them, those challenges aren't just coming from the federal level. Many of them are happening right down at the level of the states. So let's bring Sasha Hupka into the conversation now. She covers voting access for Vote Beat Arizona. That's a nonprofit newsroom that covers elections and voting in that state. Sasha, welcome to On Point.
4: Hi, Meghna. Thanks for having me.
3: It's really great to have you. I love the fact that we have two Western states on the show today. So first of all, give me the quick overview of how votes are cast in Arizona. It's not all automatic mail-in voting, is it? Or am I wrong?
4: It is not. That is very common in some Western states, but that's not how we do it here. Here, our voters have to opt in to what's called our early voting list. And by doing so, they consent to receiving a mail ballot. Typically, they'll do that when they register to vote. And then what we do see here, though, is that mail voting is wildly popular. The vast majority of Arizonans, over 75% typically, vote by mail in every election cycle.
3: Over 75%. Is that both in primaries and general elections?
4: Well, I mean, obviously the proportion of like how many registered voters are actually casting a vote varies, but yes, it is extremely popular here. And we've actually had it for more than 20 years.
3: Okay. Wow. All right. So now let's go into what's been happening at the state level and take us back to 2022. There was an important Arizona law that was signed by former Governor Doug Ducey. What was that?
4: Sure. So I think that it helps to have a little bit of context, right, as to what Arizona looked like post 2020 election. You had Donald Trump's very narrow loss here to former President Joe Biden in 2020. And then you had an effort to overturn the results of that election. Mm-hmm. And, you know, part of that became this really controversial audit of election results in Maricopa County, mm-hmm. which is the most populous county in the state. I'm sitting in it right now. It's home to Phoenix. And so when you had lawmakers entering that 2021 and 2022 legislative sessions, they really wanted to sort of overhaul the election system. In Arizona, the legislature was at the time and currently still is controlled by Republicans. And at the time, former Governor Doug Ducey was also a Republican. And so he saw many, many, many efforts to completely change the election system, how votes were counted, the voter registration, right? He saw all of that coming to his desk. And some he vetoed, but some he signed. And one of the laws that he signed was this law that would change how Arizona's mail ballot list worked. It used to be called the permanent early voting list, because once you got on it, unless you requested to get off or you died, there wasn't really much of a way of you just being sort of yanked off. Mm-hmm. Now, with this new law that's going into effect starting next year, there will be automatic removals of some Arizonans from that list. It's been renamed the active early voting list. And the idea is, if you don't vote with a mail ballot, so either by returning it by mail or dropping it off in a drop box, if you don't vote with that mail ballot within two consecutive election cycles, so 4 years, you could be removed from the list.
3: Okay, let me just back up here for a second, Sasha, because before we get into the details of how this law, which, as you said, is going to go into effect next year, the context that you provided is actually really important. When the Arizona State Legislature in, you know, after 2020 was trying to create all these new ways to overhaul how elections happen in Arizona, just to get our facts straight, post 2020, there was no real evidence found that there was any voter fraud in Arizona, right? So were they were trying to fix a problem that didn't exist?
4: That's correct. We know that Joe Biden won the 2020 election. And in fact, the audit, which was in and of itself extremely flawed and run by a group that frankly had incentive to find that there was in fact fraud, even the audit confirmed that Joe Biden had won. So we know who won the 2020 election in Arizona, and it was not Donald Trump.
3: But nevertheless, the legislature wanted to go and find ways to overhaul, voting. So now take us to 2027. When you say in a 4-year period, if someone does not vote by mail in Arizona in two consecutive elections, and does that mean federal elections, or can it be two consecutive, like even just local elections?
4: Yeah, let's dig into that.
3: Yeah, because it's a little confusing. Yeah.
4: Absolutely. So I think that, you know, the idea of this is any election, okay, first off. But essentially what this means, just to sort of put it in like very plain language, if I'm a voter in Arizona and in 2023 and 2024 through the local elections and then through the federal election cycle, I got my mail ballot, but I just never cast my mail. I went, I voted in person maybe, or maybe I just chose not to vote at all in some of these elections, right? But I didn't vote in that 2024 cycle by mail with a mail ballot. And then in this 2026 cycle that we're currently in, I also don't do that. I opt to vote in person. Maybe I use my early ballot to, you know, see what's sort of on the ballot before I go to the polls and have a sense of how I want to vote. But I don't cast that mail ballot specifically. That means that in January, I'm going to be at risk of getting removed from this list. And I think it's very important to also note, these people will still be able to vote. This isn't removing them from the voter roll. Mm-hmm. But it means that if they are removed from this list and they'll have the opportunity to say, hey, I want to stay on it. But if they don't, you know, respond to that letter that's coming in January, when maybe they're not expecting election mail, they'll be removed from the list. And then, you know, they just might not get their mail ballot that they're expecting. And that's sort of a big deal here, because mail ballots are so popular and so many voters are signed up for that early voting list.
3: Okay. So then can you tell me, for people that you've talked to, what are their concerns? Because if you can't, if the only requirement is just to vote in two consecutive elections, and if you fail to do that and you get removed from the list, you can opt to rejoin the list. I mean, what is the concern about potential disenfranchisement, but how?
4: So I think there's sort of two ways of looking at this law. If you're looking at it from the perspective of, you know, Republicans who championed this through the state legislature, they're going to tell you this is a housekeeping bill. You know, this mm-hmm. is just voter, you know, this is just maintenance. This is making sure that the early voting list is clean. If you look at it from the perspective of Democrats who are very opposed to this, and some, you know, voting rights advocacy organizations, they're going to tell you this is voter suppression, plain and simple. I think what I can tell you is that the research around how similar sort of measures to this have played out in other states suggests that while voters can rejoin the list and can opt to stay on, and many of them certainly will, there does tend to be a bit of an effect of this in that voters, once they're kicked off, they're not very likely to sign back up. There's been a lot of research that suggests this either sort of shifts them to other methods of voting, which is something Arizona may have to contend with, because like I said, 75%+ of our voters every cycle vote by mail. Mm-hmm. That's, you know, potentially a lot more people coming to vote in person than we're used to. Or it causes a voter to maybe not vote at all. They're expecting that mail ballot and then they don't get it. And, you know, they're sort of not sure what to do.
3: Okay. Sasha Hupka, hang on here for just a second. There's actually more going on in Arizona that I want to talk to you about in a minute. But Jen, once again, thank you so much for your patience in listening here. Have you seen other efforts or similar efforts in other states at the state level, Jen, in terms of changing how people vote by mail?
5: Well, absolutely. I mean, since 2020, this has been a big push by Republicans across the country to somehow limit mail voting. When in Arizona specifically, it was Republicans that championed this system 20 years ago. In Utah last year, the governor signed a law eliminating universal vote by mail. And, you know, during these conversations, like you said, there's no talk of, you know, immense fraud. There's, you know, the reasoning is to better secure elections. But this is just something that Republicans in their state legislatures have faced immense pressure to do.
3: Mm. It's interesting to me. And maybe, Sasha, you have a take on this because people of all political persuasions vote by mail. I mean, in Arizona, if we got 80% of people voting by mail, that has to include Republicans, Democrats, Independents, whatnot. And yet, is there sort of equal fear between members of either party about the potential for fraud by mail?
4: Well, I think you make a really good point that, yeah, you know, a lot of different types of Arizonans, including across the party spectrum, do take advantage of this system. And in fact, we see that some of the most popular areas for vote by mail are at times also the most conservative. Yavapai County, which is located north of Phoenix, it is a very red county. They were the ones who, you know, sort of created vote by mail way, way back in the day. Mm-hmm. And it was because it's a more rural county, a more rural place where it's just a little bit harder for people to get to the polls as easily. And so, you know, we do see that. I think that, you know, there's sort of, particularly amongst people in the more rural areas of the state, I think that there's this a little bit of cognitive dissonance in that what I often hear is, you know, well, it's not happening in my county. Mm-hmm. It's the other county that's the problem. And usually they're pointing at Maricopa or Pima, which is home to Tucson and is our second largest county.
3: I see.
4: So we see a lot of that.
3: Okay. I'm Meghna Chakrabarty. This is On Point.
1: 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I'm Kevin Otero with Beulah Sunrise and Brenda Yeager. 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
12: It's The Splendid Table from APM, American Public Media, the show for curious cooks and eaters. I'm Francis Lamb. Today, we've got a special fundraising episode where we bring back some of our favorite interviews, and we're covering a lot of ground today with flavors from around the world to inspire you in your home kitchen. And we'll start with the food that probably started the whole trend of culinary globalization, spices. Spices are, of course, so everyday now that it's hard to remember that trade routes were ground into the earth for them, wars were fought for them, and to have them in your food was truly special for millennia. Well, a handful of American spice merchants today are trying to make sure that they're special once again, with their quality, buying them from farmers who really know what they're doing, and selecting varieties whose flavor is in full 3D. Ethan Frisch is the co-founder of one of these companies, Burlap and Barrel, and I love this education he gave us. Have a listen. So, hey, Ethan, it's great to see you again.
13: Hey, Francis, thanks for having me on.
12: When I first met you, it was at this event, and we were seated next to each other, and I was like, who is this guy who cannot stop talking about spices? And then I realized, oh, this was actually your work. But that, you know, through that conversation, I was like, yeah, you know, I have really not given spices as much thought as I probably should have. So was there an experience in your life that made you change the way that you think about spices?
13: Yeah, I'm definitely the guy who can't stop talking about spices. I started Burlap and Barrel with my co-founder, Ori, in 2016. And basically all I do since then is talk about spices, think about spices, taste spices. The business came from my background in restaurant kitchens. I was a line cook and a pastry chef in New York City. And then from my work in international development, I left kitchens and went to grad school and became an aid worker. So I lived in Afghanistan and other places around the world, tasted spices that were totally different from anything I had ever come across at home, and realized that there was an opportunity to connect farmers who were growing really interesting products with customers who would pay the value for something that was really much better than what was already available. And an opportunity in the U.S. Even the best restaurants, professional cooks either didn't know where their spices were coming from or couldn't get the good spices that they wanted. And we just kind of brought those two ideas together.
12: But then was there a moment where you're like, man, I got to dive really deep into this? When were you like, this is how we get started, this is what we do here?
13: Yeah. After graduate school, I moved to Afghanistan, where I lived for 2.5 years. I lived in Kabul and spent a lot of time traveling through really remote rural areas of the northeast of the country. I was working on a big infrastructure project. So I was visiting school construction sites and bridges and roads and other things in a rural area of Afghanistan that I didn't know it at the time, but is famous, at least domestically, at least locally, for its wild cumin. It grows in the mountains. It's a different species of cumin than most people in the U.S. have encountered before. It's these tiny little black seeds. And I first tasted it there, you know, at little roadside restaurants that we would stop at for lunch on a long drive up through the mountains, or at a little market in the capital city of that province, of Badakhshan province, called Faizabad, during the cumin harvest. And somebody was selling a little bit of cumin at the market in town. And to taste something so different, and especially so connected to a place like that, was an experience. It led very directly to starting this company, to working with producers in 25 other countries around the world.
12: Wow. You know, I've tasted your products, and I use them at home. I love them. But they do taste so different. In some cases, it's like the spice you know, but better, more rich flavor, more aroma. But in some of these cases, like, really, like, wow, I thought I knew what this was, and I'm tasting this thing, and it's got the same name. It's not that at all. So let's get into the tasting of some of these products. So right now we have the cumin, your cinnamon, black and white pepper.
13: Yeah, let's start with the cumin.
12: Okay.
13: And then we'll go sweet, and then we'll go a little spicy and savory. Our black pepper and white pepper are pretty special in their own right, not just black and white pepper. But the cumin, so if you open the jar, what do you get? What does it smell like to you?
12: Oh, my God. Okay, so cumin, I remember the first person who ever described cumin in words to me, like it was way back before I was a cook or anything, but someone's like, oh, yeah, cumin is like instant Mexican food. Just put it in something and it makes it taste Mexican, which is obviously very reductive to both cumin and Mexican food. But I know what they were talking about, right? It's like when you get like taco spice mixes, blends, it's mostly chili powder and most of the aroma comes from cumin.
14: So I do get, you know, some of that.
13: I think spices are always evocative of the cuisines that you've experienced them in, places that people have traveled, that, you know, that like aromatic experience is so connected to memory and emotion.
14: I do get a little, you know, obviously I get that classic cumin aroma, but there's a really bright, almost like citrusy kind of element to it. But also on the other end, almost like leather, like a deep, oh God, it's like cumin plus like nine other things.
13: yeah, definitely. This is a different species than the cumin most people have tasted before. So the seeds are much darker and smaller. You don't even need to grind them. They just dissolve right into whatever you're cooking. And I completely agree with you. They have that sort of mountain herb aroma, a freshness, a sort of a pine or mint character.
14: Yeah, totally.
13: Really different from most cumin. This is hand-picked wild in the mountains. Truly, this is a crazy supply chain. But this is a supply chain that we've built over many years with very close partners. You know, having lived in Afghanistan for a long time myself, I have a real affection and attachment to the country. And so even when the Taliban took over a couple of years ago, it was really important that we maintain this supply chain, continue to buy from the producers that we work with. Across the board, what we try to do is put money into the pockets of smallholder farmers or foragers, people who are growing or harvesting traditional ingredients in traditional ways. Otherwise, they have very limited access to markets or customers.
14: So, sure.
13: We had made this commitment to the supply chain and to the producers at the other end of it. And I'm really proud that we've maintained it.
14: Okay, great. I'm going to go for a pinch of this, just a small pinch.
13: Yeah, let's do it. This is probably, I don't know, actually, you've picked several of my favorites, but the cumin is probably my single favorite from our whole lineup.
14: First of all, oh, wow. So the seeds are tiny, really quite tiny, and they're almost crispy. Like, I understand you don't really have to grind it, but I definitely feel a really, it's not even a crunch, it's a crisp. They're so fragile and delicate. And that like pine, resin, sort of like dry, arid, I think of like dry, arid shrubs, that really comes through.
13: Yeah. It's amazing to be able to taste the place, right? You know, people ask us what single origin means or what it means when it comes to spices. You mentioned coffee and tea. You know, the phrase has existed in other products for a while, but to be able to taste a little bit of the landscape, of the climate, the soil, the view that you might experience standing on top of a mountain in Afghanistan or looking up a river valley, that arid, piney texture and flavor is really, it really reflects the place.
14: Wow. Should we move on? Let's move on to the next one.
13: Yeah. So cinnamon, this is our royal cinnamon. What people may not realize is that cinnamon is tree bark. There are four commercially cultivated species from around the world. There's a little bit of a misnomer around true cinnamon versus other varieties of cinnamon. All cinnamon is cinnamon,
14: whether it's
13: cassia cinnamon or cinnamon verum. You know, honestly, it's a holdover from a colonial understanding of Latin botanical names. Some botanist, a European botanist, decided that the variety of cinnamon that grows in Sri Lanka should be called Cinnamomum verum, should be the true cinnamon, while the other cinnamons grown in Indonesia, in Vietnam, in India, elsewhere, shouldn't be true cinnamon. But they're all the genus Cinnamomum, and then different species. And like other, like many other crops, different species taste a little bit different. And so Cinnamomum verum, the Sri Lankan variety, has a little more savory profile, a little more herbal. And then this royal cinnamon, the reason that we picked this to add to our lineup, first of all, it's very rare. It's Cinnamomum luraroy, a species from Vietnam. Not the typical Vietnamese cinnamon. Most of what's currently grown in Vietnam is cassia cinnamon, another species entirely. But this species is very distinctive for its sweetness and its spiciness. That's one variable when it comes to cinnamon. And then another variable is the age of the tree. You know, the older the tree is, the thicker the bark, the more concentrated the oils. And when you eat cinnamon powder, that flavor really comes through. So this cinnamon is from 20 plus year old trees. The trunks of the trees are so big, you can't get your arms around them. They're really incredible. And the bark itself is very thick. I have just to show you on our video, this is a cinnamon stick from Vietnam.
14: You just picked up like a baseball bat.
13: Yeah, I had it in a box under my desk. It's a big cinnamon stick. Yeah, it's almost maybe 2.5 feet long. And you really see the curve, you know, that's the tree bark as it's peeled off the tree.
14: It just curved in itself.
13: Yeah, exactly. And you know, when you buy a cinnamon in stick form, what you're buying is cinnamon from a much younger branch, something that's thin enough to be able to curl nicely into that stick shape.
14: Yeah, little tiny cinnamon. Okay.
13: And cinnamon powder is often a stronger flavor because you can grind up older bark, denser bark with more concentrated oil.
14: Cool. Okay, well, let's taste the royal cinnamon.
13: Do you want to taste it?
14: Yeah.
13: A little sniff and a little pinch.
14: Oh my God. You know, I have used this at home, but I've never tasted it straight. I can't believe how sweet it is.
13: You're not alone. You know, maple trees have sweetness in the bark, in the sap. Cinnamon trees similarly have a lot of natural sweetness in the bark. And like I said, it just concentrates over time. So the spiciness and the sweetness in this species in particular. This comes from an area called Quang Nam, way up in the mountains in central Vietnam. Farmers will grow kind of subsistence crops or cash crops and then grow their cinnamon forests essentially over decades. They're passed down from generation to generation. On a previous trip to Vietnam, we met a cinnamon farmer who had just gifted a plot of land, a plot of cinnamon trees to her daughter as a wedding present. Because when a tree takes 20 years to harvest, to get to that really high quality of harvest,
14: it's for the next generation.
13: It takes a long time, you know?
14: Yeah.
13: Yeah, exactly. But there's a lot of pride and a lot of cultural attachment to this product in particular, this variety of cinnamon. Mm-hmm. It's a spectacular cinnamon and very rarely exported from Vietnam. We also carry the Cinnamon Verum, which we get from a co-op in Zanzibar. And that's a very different flavor profile, more savory, more herbal, more citrusy, more subtle maybe. This is really sweet and spicy right up front. It doesn't mess around, the royal cinnamon. Should we move on to black pepper?
14: Let's do
13: it. Black pepper and white pepper, we can kind of do them together.
14: Okay.
13: Unlike cinnamon, four different species grown in different countries, pepper is all the same species. So the differences that you taste between peppers from different places might be more subtle. But pepper grows a lot like wine grapes. It grows in little bunches on a climbing vine. Here, we can open these jars. Let's start with the black pepper.
14: So black pepper, white pepper, I love them both. They are actually the same botanically.
13: Peppercorns, black and white peppercorns, both come from the same plant, and the difference is the process after it's harvested. So each individual peppercorn is a fruit, is a single berry, and that wrinkly black outer skin of the peppercorn is the dried fruit, you know, that wrinkles and dries up sort of like a raisin. The white peppercorn is just the inner pit with the fruit removed.
14: Ah, okay, right on.
13: You can open the jar, take that grinder top off.
14: Oh my God, it smells incredible.
13: Unscrew the whole thing, and then we can just pop a peppercorn. The black pepper comes from an organic agroforestry cooperative in Zanzibar, Tanzania. It's an archipelago in the Indian Ocean. The peppercorns grow wild in the jungle on this island called Pemba. The roads are kind of on ridges through the jungle, so you're sort of at the level of the treetops, and then you go down into these gullies, you know, overgrown, green, lush, beautiful, and then there's a pepper vine climbing up a tree, or you know, they're all intercropped, so they'll be climbing up clove trees and cinnamon trees in this forest. Peppercorns start off as green, and as they ripen on the vine, they go from yellow, then orange, and then ultimately red. The best peppercorns are picked, you know, sort of later in that ripening process. You get more sweetness, more complexity, more sugar in the fruit itself, mm-hmm. in that outer fruit. Commodity peppercorns, black pepper, is almost always picked very underripe while it's still green, because that's what's easier to harvest. It's more resilient, but you lose a lot of flavor. You know, it's the difference between a green peach and a ripe, beautiful peach.
14: Oh, yeah, totally.
13: So there's big differences. These are picked sort of two-thirds of the way through the ripening process. We also have a shipment coming in of purple peppercorns, the fully vine-ripened peppercorns from another farm that we work with in Vietnam. They're very difficult to do. The birds eat them. They start to rot very quickly. So they're challenging for farmers to harvest, but really special. If you can taste a fully vine-ripened peppercorn, it's a different experience.
14: All right. Well, let me get in on this Zanzibar black pepper.
13: I'll just warn you, these are very hot. The heat will build. You're not going to believe me at first, and then it'll hit you. They also have a really distinctively citrus aroma, a real lemon flavor. So just kind of keep an eye out for that.
14: As yeah, right on. Tasting. There's that crunch.
13: Yeah, a little bit of sweetness or fruitiness.
14: Mm-hmm. Wow. Wow, wow, wow.
13: And then the heat starts to build.
14: Yeah, the heat is really, it really kicks in. But there is a menthol kind of quality to it. Now I'm salivating severely.
13: Yeah.
14: But there is a real brightness.
13: Yeah.
14: There's a familiarity I have with this black pepper, but like it tastes like black pepper, I know, but like dialed up to 10. Like this is really, not just the heat, but really like the floralness, that like citric sort of aroma.
13: This co-op in Zanzibar was probably the first, other than the cumin, the first supplier group or producer group we started working with, because this pepper was so distinctive. This was one of the spices that convinced me early in this experiment that actually single origin did matter when it came to spices, that even something as ubiquitous or familiar as black pepper can still be presented in such a different way.
14: Mm-hmm.
13: because of where it comes from, because of how it's grown and the people involved in that. We've sort of built the company around this black pepper because it's just so good.
14: That's pretty awesome.
13: Let's go over to the white pepper.
14: So white pepper, I've always enjoyed, like growing up in a Chinese home, like we used both peppers, but white pepper we use a lot more in our cooking than black pepper. If we use black pepper, it was usually for a particular dish, for a particular flavor, like it would be a black pepper beef or something like that. And white pepper that's the one we had on the table to like sprinkle on stuff. So that flavor is familiar to me. I didn't really realize it until I was cooking in restaurant kitchens that white pepper is much less common and much less familiar to people. Except in France, they really love white pepper because you don't see the black, apparently. That was my friendship. Oh, we have to use white pepper so you don't see it. I'm like, that's the important thing here?
13: Yeah, you nailed it. I mean, there are roughly two traditions of white pepper around the world. One is the Southeast and East Asian tradition, mm-hmm. where the white pepper is about that kind of funky fermented flavor, which this white pepper is a great example of. And then there's the European tradition, the French tradition, which was, to be honest, based in a colonial and racist understanding of what spices were, not wanting little black flecks in your white cream sauce. And so they created a different version of white pepper. I mean, it's so on the nose, wanting their sauce to be white and the pepper to be white, even when it wasn't. But that's where it came from. And so most kind of European style white pepper doesn't have the depth of flavor, the complexity, the intensity of the traditional Asian white pepper style, which this is a great example of. So what they do here for this fermented white pepper, this is from an island called Bangka in Indonesia. It's an island that's famous for its white pepper and where they have the longest fermentation process I've ever come across. Peppercorns are picked fresh off the vine in little bunches like grapes, and then fermented. So you're making faces as you sniff
14: it. No,
13: it's
14: incredible.
13: It's funky. Yeah. So the peppercorns are picked fresh and then tied up in woven sacks and soaked in a little stream or a pond of some kind for 2 weeks. They get staked down so they don't float away, and you can actually see the bubbles rising up. What's happening is the fruit, the outer sort of the black skin of the black peppercorn is fermenting underwater. And rotting away and leaving you with this really funky white pepper that has those fermented flavors left over from the process. So the peppers come up out of the water after 2 weeks. They get cleaned and scraped against a mesh sieve and then dried in the sun. But you can kind of categorize it in the same category as fermented black beans or miso or, mm-hmm. Other fermented ingredients, fish sauce. Where that fermentation process plus the base ingredient itself create a really special flavor.
14: Yeah, I'm really struggling for ways to describe it because it just hits you like 9 different ways at once. It's really beautiful. I mean, it's a gorgeous aroma, but it is very, very complex. It's sort of fruity. It's sort of banana-y a little bit.
13: Yeah, I add this. I cook with this. Almost everything I cook has this white pepper in it. That barnyard quality that you're smelling really softens.
14: Mm-hmm.
13: And when you cook with it, it diminishes into just a little bit of a background flavor it's not as intense as it is when you're sniffing directly from the jar. And it really layers beautifully with other ingredients, garlic and ginger.
14: Yeah, I can totally see that.
13: It creates just such a complex flavor. Do you want to take a little bite?
14: Yeah, I'm gonna pop one in my mouth now. Wow. There's like a sweet fennel note to it. There is definitely also some heat for sure. It's almost herbal. It's so interesting. Like, people obviously conflate spices and herbs, but they're botanically super different. But there is almost like an herbal sort of green leafy quality to it.
13: Yeah, absolutely. If you look at the side of the jar, we always write funny tasting notes and we try to have some fun with them. So one of the tasting notes on this is celery.
14: Oh, there you go. Yeah, sure.
13: That kind of that leafy green herbal quality you're talking about, and then goat cheese and funky fermentation. This pepper's from a little family farm, a father and son operation on Bangka. Kind of an interesting story. I had been planning a trip to Indonesia and I've always loved white pepper and was looking for a particularly funky one. And a couple of weeks before the trip, I got an email out of a blue. Dear Ethan, my name is Pak Sugiri. I'm a pepper farmer on the island of Bangka. I would like to sell you my pepper. He found our website somehow. He found my email address and sent me an email. And I emailed him back, buddy, you are not going to believe this, but I'm going to be there in 2 weeks. I'm already planning a trip. I'm coming to your island. And I met with probably 10, maybe a dozen pepper producers on the island. And luckily, his product was far and away the best, and he seemed like the best person to work with. He was obviously sort of entrepreneurial and trying to make this work. He had inherited the farm from his parents and was struggling to find a place for it in the pepper market. And we've been working together ever since. We buy almost everything he grows.
14: That's super cool. Right on. Well, I am a fan and a customer, and thank you so much.
13: Thanks for having me.
14: Ethan Frisch is the co-founder of Burlap and Barrel, and you can find a collection of recipes to put that cinnamon to use at splendidtable.org. And hey, just a reminder that today's show is a collection of some of our favorite cooking inspiration from years past in honor of you, our listeners. Thank you for everything you do for this station. And coming up, a conversation about how to get a little more Japanese in your kitchen with Sonoko Sakai, author of Wafu Cooking. 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
12: It's the Splendid Table from APM, American Public Media, the show for curious cooks and eaters, and I'm Francis Lamb. We're here today with a fundraising edition of our show, hoping it will inspire you in your home kitchen. You know, we don't do these often, but we love how they give us a chance to look back on some of our favorite interviews. And we also love to get to take the time to say thanks to you for supporting our show and this station. So a bunch of years ago, I got to spend a few days cooking with Sonoko Sakai. She's a cooking teacher so committed to soba, the most ancient noodles in Japan, that one day she gave up her career as a film producer and actually gave up all the nice clothes in her luggage to fill her suitcase up with Japanese buckwheat flour and to bring it home to LA to practice her craft. She became an evangelist for traditional Japanese cooking. So why does her most recent cookbook, Wafu Cooking, have recipes for spaghetti bolognese and carne asada? You're going to find out. Have a listen. Hey, Sonoko, it's great to see you.
4: Hi, Francis.
12: Congratulations on the new book. And, you know, actually, I want to start with language, right? Because in the Japanese language, there are two alphabets. One is for native words, and one is for words borrowed from foreign languages. And so I guess it shouldn't have been surprising, but it kind of blew my mind when I found this out, that in Japanese cuisine, there's a word for like old traditional Japanese dishes that's washoku, and one that's for foreign or borrowed dishes that's yoshoku. But there is a third word, wafu. What does that mean?
4: It means Japanese in style. So it actually fits in both, because it could be traditionally very Japanese in style, but it could also be an adaptation. So if you lean towards the yoshoku, imported dishes, then it translates as dishes that we Japanese have tweaked it to suit our palates. Mm. And that could mean many things, whether it's presentation, it's the ingredients that we use to make that particular dish, or it could even be the technique that we use.
12: Yeah. So, you know, the fact that your book is about the idea of wafu cooking, I think is so interesting. And so a lot of it is your own cooking, like your own personal cooking, and dishes that have been like made wafu over time. But I thought it was so interesting too that apparently you wrote that the word was actually coined or maybe popularized pretty recently and by the makers of QP Mayo, which is...
4: Well, that's what I think, because I did some research. I really kind of dug deep and I said, well, where did it really start? Because my mother, my grandmother never really used it. Mm. So in the 70s, late 60s, the founder of QP Mayonnaise came up with a dressing called Oriental dressing. Mm-hmm. It's kind of a taboo word today to say Oriental, but it had soy sauce in the French dressing, I think. And so that Oriental dressing had Oriental flavors. And eventually, in the 70s, they rebranded or
15: tweaked it again and made a new dressing called Wafu dressing.
16: Okay.
15: So I'm just giving credit to the founder of QP Mayonnaise, because otherwise just eating, you know, Western Italian dressings or French dressing was a little bit foreign to Japanese people.
16: Interesting. You know, it's funny, you talk about how that transformation happened somewhat naturally, right? Like Japanese people just being like, oh, hey, we understand this thing, but boy, it wouldn't taste better if there was a little more of this in there, a little more of that flavor in it. But now I read your recipes, I'm like, God, that just sounds really good, period. one of them is a like spaghetti bolognese, or just bolognese sauce, but made with miso.
15: Mm-hmm.
16: Tell us about that
15: one. Right. Well, the bolognese sauce with miso was something that my mother used to do. This is her way of wafuing the sauce by just adding miso to sort of kick the, you know, depth of umami.
16: Mm-hmm.
15: You know, it's just a tablespoon. You know, it's just like a secret little ingredient. We call it kakushi aji. And by adding that...
16: What does that mean, that word?
15: Kakushi aji is like, it's like the secret ingredient.
16: Okay.
15: It's the secret agent, the little ninja that you know, sneaks into the...

0: into the broth and does wonders. And that secret, you know, agent can be not just miso. It could be sake. It could be kombu, a piece of kombu. Mm-hmm. You know, put it in your bolognese sauce and just see what it does. It's very subtle sometimes. So we don't make a big deal of it, you know. But people will say, well, why does this bolognese sauce taste so good? And I will say, I wafood it. You know, I actually turn it into a verb. And you don't even have to tell anybody that you did it. And maybe you're already doing it. Maybe you're already putting soy sauce in your bolognese sauce. I mean, a lot of people cook that way these days. It's not just me. So I just say I wafoo things this way.
1: No, I love that. And actually, you know, I love that you said you grew up eating this way. So there was also rice to go along with the pasta, or sometimes you just eat the sauce with rice.
0: Yes, yes. And I have relatives. If you trace back my ancestry, I have Swiss Italian. And so I was very close to my Italian cousins. And, you know, if they found out that I'm tweaking their mother recipes like this, they might be really surprised, but maybe they'll celebrate the two-way cultural exchange. I think that's how we're becoming very open and celebrating this kind of fusion, because I stand firmly in a place where I respect the fundamental, you know, authentic ingredients of any, you know, cuisine. Mm-hmm. But the little tweaking is just, I think it's just like, it's part of our evolution.
1: Yeah, sure.
0: You know, we're just doing it. Do you ever do that, Francis?
1: Yeah, absolutely. I mean, I put, when I make collard greens, like Southern style collard greens, I put a little fish sauce in there, delicious, and B, you know, it came to my mind because the most time I ever spent in the South was on the Mississippi Gulf Coast, and there was still is a big Vietnamese population there, and I'm like, well, why wouldn't this make sense? And Turns out it's really delicious. So yeah, for sure. And actually your story, your personal story, you know, you mentioned you have Swiss Italian
0: ancestry,
1: obviously families from Japan, but you also lived in Mexico. And so you have a carne asada recipe in this Japanese cookbook as well. Yeah. Tell us about that.
0: I know. I could sing mariachi love songs, but I could also, you know, I need my tortilla fix and my carne asada once in a while. And so, yeah, that's, again, like using sauces, like adding a little ponzu into the dressing. Mm. Or
1: tell us
0: that's
1: what
0: like
1: ponzu
0: soy
1: is.
0: Sauce. Ponzu is, it's made with like a citrus juice. And it could be miting soy sauce that's marinated to have that slightly acidic flavor.
1: Yeah.
0: And it's used as a tenderizer. You could just put it straight on sashimi or on salad. I mixed it instead of just doing a straight teriyaki sauce, just by adding a little acidity with the ponzu, it brightens the flavors. It's like the salsas, right? Or instead of putting lime juice is what you would use for Mexican straight cuisine. Yeah, try a little ponzu and it's amazingly satisfying.
1: Oh God, that sounds so good. And then you eat that with tortillas and oh God, that'd be a great carne asada. You have another, I'm just like running through so many of your recipes because they're so delicious.
0: Yeah, yeah, yeah.
1: You have another that is one of my favorites typically. And it's, I forget the name of it in Japanese, but it's spinach and the sauce.
0: Gomai.
1: Gomai, yeah, which is usually blanched spinach. Dressed in a sauce made from ground up sesame seeds, soy sauce, and sugar. But you also have a wafu spin on that.
0: Yeah, it's almost, this is actually a yofu spin. It's more Western.
1: Mm.
0: Because you're using honey, or I'm putting tahini sauce in it.
1: Yeah.
0: But I'm just calling everything wafu because the Chinese character wa not only means Japanese, but it also means harmony. And what I'm trying to achieve here is a harmonious flavor and also encouraging, you know, people to explore these exchanges that happens in cooking. But yeah, my modern take on gomae is with a little honey. And if I don't have the, you know, mortar and pestle to grind the sesame seeds, I could just use tahini. And that's, you know, that's Middle Eastern. So that's pretty amazing.
1: Yeah. God, honey and tahini already sound so good together. And then with a little soy sauce.
0: Yeah, no, it makes it really
1: saltiness
0: easy.
1: Saltiness and umami, that just sounds so delicious.
0: Right.
1: And yeah. Super

0: Breezy.
1: Yeah, super easy. Easier than grinding the sesame seeds.
0: Yeah.
1: But, you know.
0: And there's one more pantry item. So we've mentioned soy sauce is obviously a very key ingredient to sort of wafu mm-hmm. things, miso. Shiokoji.
1: Right.
0: So shiokoji yeah. is fascinating. Tell us what this is and how you like to use it.
1: Yeah. So shiokoji is just rice that's been fermented with salt and water. And it's a liquid paste that is salty and sweet, and it acts as a tenderizer. Mm. And it's also probiotic. So some people use it as a salt substitute. You could just rub it into your, like, let's say your cabbage and make an instant, like a coleslaw, if you like.
0: Oh, cool.
1: Or you could take that and rub it on your chicken and tenderize it. So it's like a wet brine is what it is. And I use that to tenderize my my chicken, my salmon, my pork, like my tonkatsu. I'll do a little marinade before I fry it. So you don't even have to salt it. So I use it instead of salt because that extra, that miso-y like paste adds a sweetness and roundness to the, you know, to the meat that I just find it very appealing in flavor.
0: It's really incredible ingredient. And I don't think it was like very, I think it's become more popular in recent years. This isn't something that like people have been using forever and ever, right?
1: Yeah, it's very easy to find in any Japanese grocery store. So I think it's probably easier than miso in some ways.
0: Yeah, the flavor is, to me, the flavor is a little bit more adaptable, a little more versatile. Like miso is an amazing flavor and can be used so many different ways, but it has a very strong and specific flavor. And to me, shiokoji is, like you said, very salty, but sweet, like a natural sweetness, and just has this great depth and mm-hmm. like a ricey sweetness. It's made of rice, so that's why it's a ricey sweetness. It doesn't taste like sugar sweet.
1: Yeah. It's very neutral in many ways.
0: Yeah,
1: right?
0: Yeah,
1: compared
0: to
1: miso, which is stronger and maybe robust in flavor. But I think it's one of my essential fermented ingredients that I always keep in my pantry.
0: Yeah. It's so great.
1: Yeah.
0: And I bought like a liquid version that's almost just like literally liquid. So you can like use it as a brine or a seasoning.
1: Yeah.
0: And I've bought a version where it's dry rice, like raw rice, inoculated with the enzymes and the bacteria and the molds that would ferment it. And you just like mix that with water and salt and let it sit for 3 days and it just kind of like ferments itself.
1: Yeah.
0: And then that just goes in the fridge and it lasts forever.
1: Yeah. It lasts for, I don't know, I'd keep mine for like 5 or 6 months.
0: Yeah.
1: Yeah.
0: So delicious. And like such a great wafuing ingredient.
1: Yeah, that could be the first thing you want to try.
0: Terrific. Well, thank you, Sonoko. Thanks for coming
1: by.
0: Thank
1: you so much. I hope, did I wafu you?
0: I was already on the way. But you definitely helped me along.
1: Okay. Thank you so much.
0: Thank you. You too. Sonoko Sakai is the author of Wafu Cooking, Simple Meals, Authentic Flavors. 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
5: I'm Francis Lamb, and this is The Splendid Table from APM, the show for curious cooks and eaters. And hey, thanks so much to you for supporting this station this hour. Okay, let's get back to our show. So Laura Lee is a Chinese-Indonesian-Australian food writer who absolutely wowed us a few years ago with her first book, Coconut and Sambal. That book was a dive into the tropical, spicy flavors of Indonesian cuisine, and our producer Sally is absolutely obsessed with it. Well, Laura followed it up with a cookbook called A Splash of Soy, and the cooking in this one is as exciting as the title is unassuming. We caught up with her at a truly ungodly hour in the morning from her home in Australia, so have a listen.
6: Hey, Laura, it's great to see you. Good morning.
7: Hi, Francis. Yeah, it's early here, about 4 a.m. How are you?
6: I am probably better than you are, but thank you for making the time. Thank you for getting up early.
7: Oh, pleasure.
6: We're so excited to have you.
7: It's great to finally meet in person, meet virtually.
6: Okay, so your last book, Coconut and Sambal, right? It was a deep dive into Indonesian food. It was personal, but full of research. And this one is kind of the opposite of that, right? It's quick. The food isn't meant to be totally traditional. What led you to write this?
7: Yeah, so, you know, when I first started writing A Splash of Soy, Coconut and Sambal had only just come out during the pandemic, mm-hmm. actually. And so, you know, the world was locked in, everyone was cooking at home. But I actually had a 6-month-old when the pandemic hit, and I'd kind of lost my will to cook, you know. I effectively, I was kind of cooking, you know, frozen fish fingers or fish sticks, you know, microwave quiches, constant takeaway. I was just, I think, you know, the fatigue of early motherhood, I'm sure. Many new parents could relate to that. And also maybe the pandemic had maybe just kind of made me feel like I'd lost my cooking mojo. So I really wanted to get out of that rut. And so I had to kind of dig deep to say, okay, what's the kind of food that's going to make you want to run into the kitchen? And for me, you know, it's always going to be Asian-inspired flavors that I'm drawn to, you know, because of my heritage, because of you know, where I've grown up in Sydney, where, you know, we're surrounded by a huge Asian community and amazing Asian cuisine. Yeah. But I really needed the food to be quick, easy. And, you know, the premise of the book was born out of that idea of, you know, feeling completely exhausted, completely burnt out, but needing to rekindle that passion for, I guess, cooking in my own home. And, you know, I'm a trained chef. You know, I've run professional kitchens when I had a catering business. You know, I've cooked canapés for, you know, the Prime Minister of Australia. So, you know, I've kind of been this amazing place in food. And then I suddenly went to, you know, eating cold peas on a plate and, you know, hard, you know, instant mashed potato. You know, it was a sad place. And I kind of realized how much of my identity as a human being was linked to food. It's such an important part of my life. So it was a real joy to write in the end, because I feel like I refound myself through writing it.
6: Yeah, I love that. And I love your approach, because a lot of the recipes are, you know, this is a pretty quick and simple dinner. Maybe it's a traditional dish, maybe it's not, but a lot of them are just like, here's a great flavorful ingredient, and this is how you're just going to make something super tasty with it. And so, like, I noticed, for instance, tom yum paste. So you mentioned, you know, you live in Australia, you live in Sydney in particular, that has a massive Asian community, so a lot of different Asian influences. And this, like, convenience Thai ingredient of tom yum paste, you use in multiple recipes. So normally you would just use it to make tom yum soup, you know, that like sort of sour and hot soup, but you use it in all these different ways.
7: So, you know, I've been using instant tom yum paste since I was a uni student. So, you know, when I could make those 2 minute tom yum soups. And, you know, tom yum soup is obviously a beautifully iconic dish from Thailand, and you can make the paste from scratch, but these store-bought versions are, you know, powerfully robust and really fragrant, and they are filled with like the flavors of lemongrass, galangal, chilies, lime leaves. And so as a base paste, it is spicy, it's sour, it's fiery. Your mouth kind of salivates as you're eating it. You know, it's just one of those amazing kind of combinations of flavor. And I kind of started thinking about ways that I could enhance other dishes using this paste. So I have a chapter in the book that's called Punchy Brunches and Lunches. And, you know, I felt like a Bloody Mary belonged in there. And the results are mind-blowing. And you can turn it into a Virgin Mary as well, you know, omitting the vodka. But by adding that tom yum paste, you're getting all of the essence of what a Bloody Mary should be. But instead of using Worcestershire sauce or Tabasco, you're using that spicy, sour, fiery tom yum paste instead. And it is amazing. And another application I used it for was tom yum sweet potato wedges. You know, it does what it says on the tin. You cut some sweet potato wedges, you combine it with the tom yum paste and a little bit of oil and some, you know, halved garlic bulbs. And it really transforms the humble sweet potato wedge. It caramelizes in the oven. It adds so many different complexities of flavor, and it's fragrant when it comes out of the oven.
6: That sounds awesome.
7: So, yeah, a side dish suddenly becomes something that you could easily turn into a bit of a main. It's amazing. And I made a tom yum marinade for roast chicken, but, you know, often the best chicken recipes require some element of marinating time. And with the premise of this book, I was writing it for the person that comes home and they're like, ah, I've got these chicken thighs in the fridge, but I want dinner,
6: like, now,
7: you know, in the next hour. Now, yeah. So, you know, I made a marinade that you could literally just whack on the chicken and bake, and it's so robust and pungent that it doesn't require any marinating time, and you don't lose that benefit. It's so, so tasty. So it's just such a great ingredient. And so in Sydney, you can buy it in your local supermarkets. Tom yum paste is everywhere. But I know around the world, you might not be able to do that. But I know with everything being so online these days, you know, definitely order your tom yum paste if you don't have it in your cupboard already, because it is literally life-changing is the way I would describe it.
6: Oh, that's awesome. And there are still lots of recipes in this book that are more Indonesian-inspired and, again, based on these sort of iconic Indonesian ingredients. I want to get into one of those, and that's the jambaran crispy fish with ketchup manis butter.
7: Yes.
6: So ketchup manis, I remember when I got my first bottle of it many, many years ago, and I put it on like truly everything, and I kind of overdid it because I've now avoided it for years because I just overate it. But how would you describe the flavor of it, and how do you use it in general, and then for this particular recipe?
7: Yeah, it's like the caramel of the savory world, you know, in my mind,
6: yeah.
7: because it's got that kind
6: that.
7: Of thick
6: yeah.
7: consistency. You know, it's slightly thicker than maple syrup in that kind of realm of kind of gloopy, almost molasses-like consistency. And it's almost jet black in its color. So it's glossy and, you know, it's mysterious. But it's a sweet and salty soy-based sauce.
6: Yeah.
7: And it is infused with palm sugar. Often it has, you know, layers of maybe clove or coriander or galangal kind of infused into it. So there's a complexity there as well. You know, in Indonesia, it's a condiment that is everywhere on, you know, on every table. So, you know, when you might be eating soup, you might add a bit of ketchup manis and a bit of sambal into the broth and maybe even a little bit of vinegar. You'll drizzle it over your fried egg on your nasi goreng. You'll drizzle it over your mee goreng, your fried noodles. You know, you'll make marinades and or you'll simmer, you know, pork in a ketchup manis based broth. You know, ketchup manis can work in any savory application. If you just made some scrambled eggs, chuck some ketchup manis on it, and that sweet and salty kind of profile is really exhilarating. Like, it's a statement piece. You know, it kind of makes everything feel completely joyous and exciting. You know, it's thrilling, I find, when I, you know, dishes when I add a little bit of ketchup manis to it.
6: Yeah. And tell me about the ketchup manis butter sauce that you do with the fish.
7: Yes. It's almost like a glaze, really. I combine ketchup manis with some melted butter, and then I just brush it liberally onto the fish. So the fish has a marinade, which is garlic, ginger, and turmeric. And so I kind of, and a bit of oil. And so as the fish, you know, once I've kind of crisped up the skin, I kind of rub that marinade onto the flesh side. But once it kind of is pretty much cooked through, I then glaze it with this ketchup manis butter. Mm. And, you know, if you go to Jimbaran in Bali, which is a very famous beach in southwestern Bali, Jimbaran is really famous for its seafood restaurants. So, you know, as far as the eye can see, there are these beautiful seafood vendors barbecuing and grilling seafood on the shoreline, and they are using a variation of a ketchup manis glaze or a ketchup manis butter to perfume and to glaze their seafood. So you get this kind of beautiful ketchup manis kind of aromatic smoke that kind of, you know, very subtly billows through the breeze on the beachfront. And it's a very distinct smell. And you certainly get that when you make this particular recipe. So I can't take the reader or the home cook to the shores of Jimbaran, you know, but I can certainly try to recreate that moment, that kind of romantic feeling, you know, with the sands between your toes and you're digging into this ketchup manis kind of glazed seafood. And it's a very iconic way to eat fish and squid and prawns, you know, in Indonesia.
6: Oh, that sounds great. Let me get to one more recipe. It's a potato recipe. It's the sambal patatas bravas. So patatas bravas are like this classic Spanish tapas. They're crispy fried potatoes with sort of like a spicy sauce. But you do it with sambal. So sambal, I think for me for a long time, I thought sambal was literally just something came out of a jar, like a chili paste that comes out of a jar. But in Indonesia, sambal takes many forms. So tell us about this form of sambal for this recipe.
7: Yes, I think, you know, people at home may have seen sambal olek in the shop. It's a store-bought, yeah. You know, maybe the Hoi Fung brand. But, you know, in Indonesia, sambal is, again, one of the, you know, Indonesia is very diverse. So different foods and different styles of foods are eaten all over the archipelago. But sambal is kind of ever-present. It's very regional as well. So there are 352 officially recorded sambal in Indonesia. Oh, wow. But there are so many variations beyond that because every mum in her home or every dad has his own, you know, family recipe for sambal.
6: Sure, sure, sure.
7: And it ranges from kind of like a green chili sambal hijau in Padang to a raw sambal mata in Bali, where hot oil is poured over the sambal mata just before it's served, because then it releases the fragrance.
6: Oh, cool.
7: And then you have some kind of more national sambal, such as sambal, we call it sambal ulek, so U-L-E-K, which is like sambal olek. Olek is the Dutch spelling. And that is, you know, really just kind of minced chilies with a little bit of vinegar, maybe some oil and salt and pepper. So it's a very kind of basic sambal, but really delicious and wonderful. So, you know, for me, sambal is something that has really been at the center of Indonesian cooking. When I was growing up and my Indonesian grandmother lived with me, you know, it was, you know, standing proud at the center of the table. Now, when I was little, I didn't want to eat it because it was too spicy, but, you know, it's always been there. And, you know, it's something that, you know, watching my dad, you know, eat food, you know, as I grew up, you know, that was something that he, you know, to put dollops and dollops of sambal on his plate. He's got a really high chili tolerance. And now I do too. So, you know, for me, writing this recipe was really exciting because in my first book, The Splendid Table very kindly featured a recipe for soy and ginger crispy potatoes. And it kind of went...
6: We're obsessed,
7: you know,
6: with it.
7: Yeah. Well, all around the world, people were cooking it everywhere. It had this little viral moment. So when I was writing this book, I really wanted another potato recipe. And I was kind of considering, you know, what's a potato that would make me want to wake up in the morning, a potato dish, or make me want to stay up into the hours of the night because I just can't stop eating it. And so, you know, and I love patatas bravas. It's something that, you know, obviously who doesn't, right? Deep fried potatoes, yum, with a tomato-based sauce. So I started playing around with the idea of combining, you know, a sambal with, adding some, you know, chopped tomatoes in the tin to a sambal base and kind of cooking that down and seeing what happened. And the result was incredible. You know, I ended up baking the potatoes because I kind of had Lara, the tired mom, in mind, who did not want to deep fry her potatoes.
6: Yeah.
7: I chucked the potatoes in the oven. But the sambal tomato-based sauce, you know, it is rich and full of umami. And it's like something where you dip your finger into the sauce and then you can't stop dipping it. And it's just one of those finger-licking moments in your life. And, you know, then drizzled with the kipi mayo on top, which kind of adds that other kind of, I guess, injection of, you know, Asian influence as well.
6: Yeah.
7: It kind of just takes the patatas bravas to a different place. And I, you know, I tested it, I think maybe more times than I needed to, because I loved eating it so much. And it's a real centerpiece kind of meal. You know, you can have it as a side, but honestly, when I was testing it, you know, I was like, hey guys, potatoes for dinner again. And yeah, you know, everyone was pretty happy.
6: And no one's sad for these potatoes.
7: Yeah, exactly.
6: Well, Lara, thank you so much. This has been so fun.
7: Oh, I had the best time. Thank you so much for having me, Francis.
0: Lara Lee is the author of A Splash of Soy, and she left us with a couple of recipes. First, that crispy, spicy, umami potato recipe, sambal patatas bravas. And then, don't miss out on her Tom Yum Bloody Mary. Find them both at splendidtable.org. Well, that is our show, and we hope you enjoyed it. 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I'm Francis Lam, and this is APM, American Public Media.
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1: From WHYY in Philadelphia, this is Fresh Air. I'm Tanya Mosley in Los Angeles. Today, comedian Ali Sadiq. He's known for telling true tales from his own life, stories that have made him one of the most watched comedians around. He has a new special called My Father, about his own dad, whom Sadiq both admired and acknowledged wasn't always a good father. We also talk about going to prison at 19 for selling drugs and how his humor became a survival tool while he was serving time, turning everyday situations like fights between inmates into comedy.
2: If people was about to fight, I would always say something like, oh, y'all about to fight? Wow, that's interesting. You do know somebody gonna lose this fight twice. And they like, what are you talking about? I said, well, one of y'all gonna win, and then the CO's gonna come in and beat both of y'all.
1: Ali Sadiq, coming up on Fresh Air. First, the news.
3: Live from NPR News, I'm Lakshmi Singh. President Trump is fuming over the Supreme Court's decision to reject his order to stop mail-in ballots for the midterm elections. As NPR's Franco Ordonez reports, Trump says the ruling's a big loss for Republicans.
4: President Trump accused the Supreme Court of being, quote, bullied and cajoled by the radical left into making decisions that have set America back. The court wrote that the administration was unlikely to succeed on the merits of its challenge. Trump has long claimed, without evidence, that fraud is rampant in mail voting. In a social media post, Trump took particular aim against justices who he appointed, writing, "These are not the people I interview to serve on the United States Supreme Court. They are merely a shell of their original selves." Two of the court's conservative justices, Samuel Alito and Clarence Thomas, they dissented from the court's ruling. Trump called them legends. Franco Ordonez, NPR News, the White House.
3: Left-wing socialist Bernie Sanders and right-wing strategist Steve Bannon have formed an unusual alliance to campaign for ensured human dominance over artificial intelligence. Sanders, the independent senator from Vermont, and Bannon, President Trump's former advisor, are both set to appear at the Pro-Human Assembly in Washington, D.C. today. Sanders tells NPR's Morning Edition he thinks Congress has gotten a wake-up call in the last few weeks.
5: I think it was a poll came out a couple of weeks ago, 80% of the American people said Congress has got to do more to regulate AI. So there'll be a lot of debate about where we go.
3: The rally is drawing a broad spectrum of activists who reflect AI's influence on people from all walks of life. They include parents of children who died by suicide after interacting with AI chatbots. Tech executives have collectively called for a slowdown in AI development. President Trump says the U.S. needs to forge ahead with AI and data centers. The Pentagon's inspector general says that the U.S. spent at least $33 billion on the war with Iran through the month of June. But NPR's Zeya Batraoui tells us the report does not include all U.S. damage costs.
6: The report to Congress by the Pentagon's watchdog does not include estimated costs of damage to bases across the Gulf where U.S. troops have been attacked by Iran. But the inspector general's report says U.S. Central Command has reported Iranian strikes damaging and destroying hundreds of buildings and structures at U.S. bases across eight countries, and that dozens of U.S. aircraft were destroyed or damaged during the war. Iran's Revolutionary Guard says it attacked bases that U.S. forces were using during the past 7 months of conflict. The report also assessed $184 million in damages from Iran's attacks on U.S. embassies and consulates in Iraq, Kuwait, and Saudi Arabia. Aya Batraoui, NPR News, Dubai.
3: From Washington, this is NPR News.
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8: For KANW, I'm Marianne Hatchett. New Mexico continues to see slow employment growth this year, as fields that create new jobs are often offset by ongoing job cuts in the federal workforce and elsewhere, according to a new report on state revenue. New Mexico's Taxation and Revenue Department Secretary Stephanie Chardon-Clark told lawmakers on the Interim Revenue Stabilization and Tax Policy Committee Monday that the state has seen slow job growth this year. From June of 2025 to June of 2026, the number of jobs in New Mexico grew by less than 1%, she said. Source New Mexico reports job growth was concentrated in industries such as mining, retail, and state and local government. Job losses, however, predominantly occurred in the federal government, which cut 2,100 jobs in New Mexico during that time period, according to Chardon-Clark's presentation. Those cuts have led to a weakened job market in New Mexico, she said, adding that the state's unemployment rate is forecast to be about equal to the national rate through the end of 2030. Chardon-Clark's presentation provided a forecast for the coming years, according to Source New Mexico, which predicts that some industries in the state will create thousands of new jobs between now and fiscal year 2030. Those will likely be partially offset by job cuts in other fields. She said higher wage industries, including professional and technical services, construction, and healthcare, are expected to add more than 11,000 jobs in that time frame. Meanwhile, lower wage industries such as retail and food service are expected to lose nearly 5,000 jobs. This is KANW.
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1: This is Fresh Air. I'm Tanya Mosley. And my guest today is Ali Siddiq. He's a comedian, but that word undersells it. What he really does is tell stories, true ones, from his own life. And he's told so many of them that while watching his specials, I realized Siddiq is giving us a memoir delivered one set at a time. For instance, a few years back, he went viral with a story about surviving a prison riot. Siddiq served 6 years for cocaine trafficking, arrested 4 days after his 19th birthday. He started doing stand-up after he got out, and nearly 30 years later, he's got more than a dozen specials, most of them independent, on YouTube, with millions of views. In his 2022 series, Domino Effect, he traces his life growing up in Houston, starting at 10, the year he went to live with his father and first got into trouble, all the way through the choices that landed him in prison. His latest YouTube special is called My Father. It's about everything that passed between Siddiq and his dad before his father died in 2018. Here's a clip.
13: My dad had a thing about how he dressed. My dad always wore tailor-made suits. This is when he was on his note. Because he was a, it's not a lot of men can say how they felt about their pops. I really wanted to look like this man. He was tall, dark, jet black, had a lot of charisma about himself. But he just wasn't an ideal father. My dad asked me one time, I'm sitting at his house, and my daddy said, man, why you don't never say nothing bad about your mama on stage?
1: Ali Siddiq, welcome to Fresh Air.
13: Thank you for having me.
1: Man, your timing is great. And I was thinking when I was watching this that there is really nothing like remembering something funny about somebody after they're gone. It's like the truest way, the most purest way to grieve them. But I was just wondering, watching this, if your dad felt some kind of way about being in your act, what do you think he'd say about you doing this entire special about him?
2: He never actually felt any type of way about being in my act. He just wanted to know when I was going to say something negative about somebody else and not just him. So, you know, I get a lot of views, but it's definitely 10 views, 15 views that I miss because my dad would go to the library and he would look me up on the computer and watch all of my stuff. And he would call and tell me, I just seen something else. I watched about 10, 15 times. So I'm always missing those 10 or 15 views that I know that I would get from him.
14: You say straight up, I'm a responsible man because of my mother, but I'm a good man because of my daddy. Explain that.
2: My mom, she would think that it was her, but it's really him, because for some time I felt a certain type of way about him not being there, or the things that I would see from other people's, you know, fathers, or what I viewed from TV. I was judging him based upon that and what I thought, and I had certain feelings towards him, and I didn't want my kids to ever feel like that about me. I don't want my kids to think that anything else was more important than them. Not being in the streets, not women, not gambling, not hustling, not anything. I didn't want them to ever think that anything that I was doing was more important than them. And my father made me at times feel unimportant to him. You know, I played sports. He went to one game. Out of all the sports that I played, he went to one game. You know, he came to one basketball game. You know, I don't remember ever doing anything father and son with my dad. So that's another thing. I just knew becoming a father, I would never be like that. Like, my kids are going to see me actively at their games or at their recitals or at their whatever they may be doing. I'm going to actively be there. If you need something, I want you to be able to call me. So I've always made myself available for that type of effort that I was making. I always made myself available for them so they would never feel a type of way towards me like I felt for my father for a couple of years. More than a couple of years.
14: Your daddy, he left when you were 3, but you'd see him every blue moon. But then around 10, he comes back into your life. You went to live with him, and yes. It seems like he was very much do as I say, not as I do. When did you first understand that contradiction?
2: Oh, man. Probably the first year I lived with him. I don't think he was ready. I don't think he was ready to have his son with him.
14: He asked for you to live with him, right?
2: But I don't think he was ready. You know, people ask for a lot of things they're not ready for. So, and then like not a human though. I didn't think a human was a part of that, but he definitely wasn't ready yet, you know, because he couldn't have been. Like, when I look back at it, I'm like, yo, bro, it's no way that you was ready for me to come live with you, because you hadn't calmed down yet. You know, just the story of him waking me up saying that he was getting ready to go to San Antonio, and I'm 10, I got to go to school tomorrow. I'm like, yo, bro, like, what you think? What am I supposed to do? That you finna go to San Antonio? He's like, just do what you've been doing. Get yourself up, get ready to go to school. You know how to, hey, bruh, that's not how this go, man. I've never been in a house by myself before. Like, what's wrong with you?
14: Ali, I mean, is it true that, okay, you tell this story about him putting cocaine on a sore wisdom tooth. And I was wondering, is this true or is this just for laughs?
2: 100% true. 100% true. That's why I described it so vividly. See, that's the thing about when I tell a story, I want people to understand. I describe all the even little things so people understand that this is a true story, because it's hard to make up little things. You know, you can make up big things, but little intricate details about something, like, you know who was there? James and Ivory. And James was the one that saw me sitting on the step. And he was like, what's up? Because my dad's name is Lindbergh. And he called me Lil' Bird. Lil' Bird, what's going on? And I told him about my two. And then my daddy called me over and said, let me see. And put that cocaine on my two. I said, this man. I didn't even know that's what it was. At first. I just know it was the stuff that was in the Cool Whip tub that was in the refrigerator.
14: Wait, he kept the cocaine in a Cool Whip tub in the refrigerator.
2: And yeah, the big Cool Whip thing. You know how Cool Whip is coming in that little container, that big container.
14: Oh, yeah. And you reuse them.
2: Yeah. And he put it in. That's where the cocaine was at, inside the refrigerator. And then as I thought about that earlier, like I told the story and I never even realized how super irresponsible he was. I am 10. You don't think I like Cool Whip?
14: The things that could have happened, you know?
2: If I would have dipped them, because he always had strawberries. My dad loves strawberries, right? So he always had strawberries in the house. And I was like, yo, when I thought about it, if I would have just took one of the strawberries and put it in that Cool Whip bowl thinking it was Cool Whip, because I still would have ate it even though I would have thought the Cool Whip was bad. I'm like, oh, the Cool Whip, it's fizzing out. And then I'm like, that's what it would have looked like to me. I said, he was so, so irresponsible. It's crazy.
14: Okay, he dips a little cocaine on that sore wisdom tooth. What happened to you?
2: Never had a problem with that wisdom tooth again.
14: Never even needed to have it taken out, huh?
2: Never. I probably still got that tooth in my mouth right now. Never had a problem. I don't even remember getting my wisdom tooth taken out, ever. Luckily, I don't have an addictive personality. I can just stop doing stuff. Like, hopefully that was it, because my dad was insane. And I had told that story before it ever aired on anything. And I remember he was at the show when I did it.
14: Mm.
2: And he was like, I can't believe you remember that.
14: If you're just joining us, my guest today is comedian Ali Siddiq. His new comedy special is called My Father. We'll be right back in a minute. But first, if you value conversations like this that can hold laughter and pain in the same space and give someone the time to look honestly at the choices that shaped his life, please consider supporting your local station. 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I'm Tanya Mosley, and this is Fresh Air.
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16: This is Fresh Air. And today we're talking with comedian Ali Sadiq. He's released more than a dozen specials independently on YouTube, where they've drawn tens of millions of views. His new one, My Father, is about the man he spent his life trying to understand and everything between them before his father died in 2018. Let's go back to young Ali Sadiq before the comedy. You are 14 years old. You start selling drugs. You like to joke on stage. You say, I was a pharmaceutical sales rep. By the time, though, that the feds got you, you were 19. You were in college at Texas Southern University. And this is the ironic part. You were actually planning to stop selling drugs when you were caught. How close were you to quitting?
2: I had stopped, actually. I was done. I was wrapped up. And I got a phone call to come help assist, you know. And I went out of me feeling obligated to, okay, I hold you back. But I was done. It had become like, man, what am I doing? You know,
14: because you started in the first place because you wanted money. You wanted your own money.
2: Yeah. And I think I fight so hard now to explain that it was a character flaw. It was like no manhood or responsibility in that, because I could have just worked for money. You know, I could have just did something else. I could have, it's so many things that I could have done versus being so destructive to a community. And I remember being asked, Ali, when do you think that you're going to blow up? And my honest answer was, when I pay back I owe this world something.
14: Because you sold drugs, like you owe back because of that harm you did. That's interesting.
2: When I pay back society for the destruction, and I think that when you are a person that has really done things and you have really changed your life, and you think back on these things, you can't help but to have a heavy heart. I remember I was in San Francisco. The homeless population is so crazy. And I'm at this Comedy Central festival. It's a comedy festival. And I'm walking from my hotel to the festival. And I'm there for days, and I keep trying to find different ways to get there, not to run into homeless people. And I didn't walk 5 blocks down, 10 blocks down, 10 blocks this way. I walked every which way and couldn't. And I remember it was in the morning, and I was on my way to prayer. And I just stopped in the streets, and I just started sobbing. And I remember saying, how much of this is my fault? Because I have been so destructive and reckless in my behavior. I just don't understand. Like, obviously, this is not the first generation. This is the generation that was affected by the first generation of what I did. Like, you can't conceive the magnitude of destruction that you do when you sell drugs in a community. You know, it's people doing things that they would probably never do in order that's ruining.

0: some skin in this game. And I think that these psychological wounds are different than my physical wounds. My physical wounds start to fade. Why haven't these wounds faded yet?
1: There was this powerful thing you said during that talk with those inmates that also is kind of sticking with me. You were saying, when you get locked up, your people get locked up too. And I wanted you to explain what you meant by that.
0: My mom, even though she wasn't physically there, she's there in mind. Like, it wasn't no days that my mother didn't think about me. When you're inside, your sister is concerned, your mother is concerned, your dad is concerned, your grandmother is concerned. It is all of these people that's concerned about you because you're in a position of danger. You're in a dangerous place, and there's no guarantee that you will make it out of this place. There's no guarantee. You can get a year, doesn't mean that you're coming home. You can get 2 years, does not mean that you're coming home. Nothing about this place says, I'm going to survive.
1: I want to know about, I think you call it your sarcastic nature, because it's not like you started doing comedy in prison, but you did find that your humor could serve you well there. And I wonder what ways you used your sarcastic nature in comments when you were locked up.
0: Because I was such a violent person from the beginning. The first 2 years I was insane. Like, I was literally a madman.
1: Why? Because were you like that out of prison before you got there?
0: I'm in the streets. Is what happens in the streets, you know, and I'm still hurt from my sister. I'm very
1: hurt
0: heartless
1: from her
0: person.
1: Passing.
0: And things that I never revealed to people, that 4 months later that my first son passed as well. So I never, I'm dealing with a lot of pain at this time. And so my whole thing was to minister pain towards people who just was in my way. You just in my way, you know. And I'm inviting this type of behavior. Like, it's like, hey, bro, this is gonna be bad for you, you know. So then, you know, I got told, and it's always an older, wise person that comes to you and say that really care about you, you know, just letting you know how life goes or see something in you. Hey, man, you keep doing your time like this, somebody gonna kill you. And they're going to kill you because they're scared of you. They don't know what you're going to do, so they're going to kill you. They're going to set you up, whether it's a group or whether it's one person. They're going to kill you. So you might want to do your time a little different. And plus, you're better than this. Like you could really be a different type of person, and you can get out of here. You know, you're not here forever. You know, but I'm doing my 15 years like I'm doing 15 years. Like, I'm not thinking about parole,
1: getting out early.
0: I'm doing the whole 15 years. Yeah, so then I became this jovially sarcastic person about everything. Like, anything that the person was going to do that was going to get them in trouble, I was going to say something about. And I remember this dude was about to do something, and I said, I thought you said that you didn't steal that stuff, like, that you was innocent. Because you're doing really guilty behavior. I'd be so sarcastic, and I remember this was one of my classic sayings that I was like, I guess I'm the only one in here guilty, because it seemed like everybody else is innocent. like this is a part of no accountability, but y'all don't have no accountability for nothing. And so if people was about to fight, I would always say something like, oh, y'all about to fight? Wow, that's interesting. You do know somebody gonna lose this fight twice. And they like, what are you talking about? I said, well, one of y'all gonna win, and then the CO's gonna come in here and beat both of y'all. So somebody gotta be willing to lose this fight twice. Like, y'all gotta make a decision. And I would say so much sarcastically jovial things that they were like, man, he always got something to say. Like, yes, I do.
1: If you're just joining us, our guest today is comedian Ali Sadiq. His new stand-up special, My Father, explores his relationship with his dad, who died in 2018. One of the things a good interview can do is reveal the story underneath the story. Ali Sadiq is a comedian, but this conversation is about some serious things, too. Destructive choices, serving time, and turning those experiences into something that connects with other people. Maybe it makes you reflect on your circumstances and choices and lessons learned. 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I'm Tanya Mosley, and this is Fresh Air.
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1: This is Fresh Air, and today we're talking with comedian Ali Sadiq. He's released more than a dozen specials independently on YouTube, where they've drawn tens of millions of views. His new one, My Father, is about the man he spent his life trying to understand and everything between them before his father died in 2018. I read that, you know, as you're doing your time, that's when you started to think, when I get out of here, I could probably have my hand in comedy. And I was wondering, were there people that you were also like watching or studying or thinking about as you were thinking about what type of comic you wanted to be?
0: Not at all. When I started doing stand-up, I actually didn't even know how to even start. It's like, when I think about this journey, I literally started from a place of zero. Like, I had zero information on how to become a comic, zero information on where to go, zero, like, I was at scratch. And so when I think about, like, I don't ever not feel successful, because I'm like, yo, I did what I said I was going to do when I got out. I was going to become a comic, not knowing how to do it.
1: When you get out of prison, though, how do you make that leap to, like, truly making this a profession? What was your first stop?
0: Just joking. Comedy Cafe. You know, just, I learned a lot there. And I remember when I first got my first payment, it was $35, and it was in like fives and ones. And I thought it was a lot of money. I was like, boy, I came up. And
1: and the Comedy Cafe is in Houston. It's a place in Houston.
0: It was on Richmond. And then I went through this dilemma of people not saying that you are, you're not a real comic because you don't do it for a living. And I remember asking Bruce about it. Bruce, he's a comedian, another comic. I asked Bruce, I say, hey, man, are you, this is when he was the host of Comic View. And I asked him, hey, people say that you're not a real comic unless you doing it for full time, for a living. And he said, man, let me give you some advice, brother. I worked for Frito-Lay, you know what I'm saying, until my comedy started making more money for me consistently than my job. And once that happened, then I quit my job. He said, don't quit your job until your career start making more money consistently than your job. And
1: what were you doing? Like, what was your job?
0: I was selling clothing. I was working in the men's apparel store, you know, in the mall, and I worked at Sunglass Hut. You know, I used to be a street pharmaceutical rep, and then I went to being a sales rep. Ain't that so?
1: Did it take the same amount of skill, like the selling
0: the
1: drugs to selling?
0: The same amount of skill. The same thing. Hey, I need to find somebody who's addicted to suits and shades. You know what I'm saying? So, to make my commission.
1: I want to talk to you briefly about parenthood. About you being a father. You're telling me earlier that you just want to not make the same mistakes that your dad made with your children. And I mean, you joke about this a lot, but your kids are getting a very different father than you got, which I actually want to play a clip from your latest special where you talk about taking your son, Hassan, to a concert, to the elements, earth, wind, and fire, when he's 11. Let's listen.
4: I know that I am a better father than my father was. And I'm supposed to be. I'm supposed to be. Just by my son's first concert and my first concert with my father. My son Hassan, he's 11. His first concert was Earth, Wind, and Fire. And he asked to go. He asked to go. My son came in to me and said, "Father." Because he's very upper crust. He said, "I would like to attend a concert." I said, "Hassan, what concert would you like to attend?" He said, "I would like to go see the Elements." And I teared up. I teared up. My son wanted to go see the Elements. And I said, "Wait, who are the Elements, Hassan? Is it some little white internet group that you've been listening to?" Hassan said, "No, father. They're formerly known as Earth, Wind, and Fire." I immediately ran and got them tickets. I wanted to get them tickets for me and my son going to see Earth, Wind, and Fire. He is 11. He's 11 years old. We went to this first concert. Me and him, we going. We get to the concert. Hassan is the youngest person in this whole entire concert. And I know that for facts because I am the second youngest person.
1: That was my guest today in his latest special, My Father. And Ali, that whole special, you marveling at your bougie kid, you know, you have built a soft life for him on purpose. But I wonder this, because I mean, as a parent who also grew up a certain way, do you ever look at your son and worry that the thing that made you, some of the positive things, you know, not all that challenging stuff you went through, but like the positive stuff might also be the thing like you're keeping from him too?
0: No, I don't. I think that the softness of his life now, I hope that he continues to desire that. And, you know, he goes through his own certain struggles, you know, because it's a certain struggle that happens in softness as well. But, you know, whether he wants oysters or crab, you know, it's a dilemma for him. So he got the, you know, choices. But yeah, I love how he's living. I love the way that he lives. I applaud him, and I just hope that, you know, he comes out on the other side and always is like this and loves being a kid, and then gives his children the opportunity to be a kid and always have a softness for me. I need somebody to roll me around when I get old. So hopefully he's there, you know, taking me to go eat oysters and, you know, asking me, do I want to go to a Boney James concert or something? I just love him. I just love the softness of his life.
1: All right. You are a Houston boy born and bred. Do you feel like you might have ever missed out or lost out, or it taken you longer than maybe it would have if you hadn't moved to a place like L.A. and New York? And, you know, you could have taken your kids with you.
0: I don't think that that's a thing. I think that there's no opportunity that has been lost. You know, it's only all gained, and it's a certain protection of being in your home spaces. You know, my mom's from I have maybe 40 relatives in California, But who's to say I was going to go to California and make something of myself? Because multiple comics have done that as well and never, you know, arrived in their perspective. You know, same in New York, same in Atlanta. You know, I think that what makes me unique is being home.
1: Oh, this has been such a pleasure, Ali. And thank you so much and best wishes as you continue on your tour. Are there particular cities that you love the most? You know, you're a Houston boy, so are there other places throughout the country where it's like, oh yeah, they get me? It feels like a homecoming.
0: Oh, so many places. Chicago, D.C., Baltimore, Detroit, New York, Atlanta, Philadelphia, Appaloosas. It's too many places to even name. I'm so connected to the earth that when I come somewhere, all of it feel like home. That's who's coming, and that's who I have a connection with. Now, what's crazy is I don't think that Corpus Christi gets me. It's right down the street. In Corpus Christi, Texas. It's crazy. It's right down the street. And I don't think Corpus really fool with me. They're a fishing town. They're like, is he talking about bass? Like,
1: Ali Siddique, it has been such a pleasure to talk with you. Thank you so much for this special and your time.
0: Pleasure is all mine. I thank you very, very much.
1: Ali Siddique's new special is called My Father. Ali's story is a reminder that a person's life can't always be reduced to the worst thing they've done or even the hardest thing they've survived. In this conversation, he talks about accountability for the harm he caused, the lasting effects of incarceration, and the older person in prison who helped him realize he could live differently. And then, of course, becoming a father who wants his own children to experience the softness and presence that he didn't always have growing up. These are the kinds of stories we want to explore on Fresh Air, and it all starts with your support for us and for public media. If this has given you a new way to understand or just think differently about someone else's life, please consider making a donation. I'm Tanya Mosley, and this is Fresh Air.
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1: Third country deportations often send people to places they've never been and with no way home. That practice is growing. From WAMU and NPR in Washington, this is 1A. Hi, I'm Jen White. The Trump administration has now struck deals with more than 30 countries to accept people who have migrated to the U.S., and they've paid some of those countries millions of dollars to do it. Not everyone is on board, including some of you.
2: To only temporarily house the migrant in a country where they have no hope or future is morally unsupportable, period.
1: Today, the expansion of the Trump administration's third country deportation campaign and the human and economic costs that come with it. That's coming up after this news.
3: Live from NPR News, I'm Lakshmi Singh. Vermont Senator Bernie Sanders and former Trump advisor Steve Bannon are leading a rally today in Washington, D.C. They're pointing to growing concern that artificial intelligence could harm humanity. But NPR's Emily Fang reports that contrasts with President Trump's view of AI.
4: President Trump called these existential concerns about AI, quote, a hoax and a scam in a flurry of social media posts this week. He has argued AI is a race against China. Effectively, if the U.S. does not build the most advanced model, China will first. But Chris McGuire, the senior director for tech on the National Security Council during the Biden administration, points out this administration has also enabled China to buy more advanced American semiconductor chips that Beijing needs for its AI development.
5: We are actively enabling China's AI development at the same time as we're saying this is the reason that we can't regulate our own labs.
4: Because the U.S. has rolled back some export controls on some NVIDIA chips in particular. Emily Fang, NPR News, Washington.
3: A federal judge has ruled that the board of directors of the Kennedy Center cannot return President Trump's name to the Art Center. However, U.S. District Judge Christopher Cooper left up in the air for now whether or not the board can name its planned fundraising campaign the Trump Kennedy Center Fund or include any such plaque or other signage at the center. FBI Director Kash Patel is testifying before the Senate Judiciary Committee for an oversight hearing. He clashed today with Democratic Senator Peter Welch of Vermont when he was asked if the FBI would have personnel at polling sites during November's midterm elections.
6: So you are sending.
7: We have FBI election crisis coordinators manned at all 56 field offices.
6: All right.
7: Election integrity is of paramount importance. This FBI is not going to shy away effort.
3: Welch asked Patel to pledge that the Bureau won't interfere with voters during the election process, and Patel accused Welch of promoting lies. Donald Trump Jr. and his wife Bettina are confirming a report that a Russian businessman with ties to Russian President Vladimir Putin financed lavish celebrations tied to their wedding back in May. Here's NPR's Charles Maines.
8: Russian businessman Umar Kremlev and Donald Trump Jr. got to know each other through mutual interests in hunting and Kremlev's work as the head of the International Boxing Association. How that turned into Kremlev funding lavish parties tied to Trump Jr.'s wedding in the Bahamas is less clear. The arrangement was first reported by ProPublica. Kremlev is under sanctions by Ukraine over his ties to Russian President Vladimir Putin. The White House said President Trump, who did not attend the wedding celebrations, had no knowledge of Kremlev. But in a statement, Trump Jr. and his now wife, Bettina Trump, confirmed Kremlev sponsored some post-wedding events, calling it an extraordinarily generous gift from a dear friend. Charles Maines, NPR News, Moscow.
3: From Washington, this is NPR News.
9: 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Duck.ai.
10: For KANW, I'm Marianne Hatchett. Democratic-led states and cities filed lawsuits Monday challenging a federal rule set to begin Friday that they say gives President Donald Trump's administration broad discretion to deny green cards to immigrants who rely on public assistance for food, health care, housing, and other basic needs. New York Attorney General Letitia James, who's leading a coalition of 21 other states, including New Mexico, said the rule would force needy immigrant families to choose between seeking assistance and seeking legal status in the country. She said at a Monday news conference alongside New York City Mayor Zohan Mamdani, this rule preys on that fear and counts on families forfeiting their food assistance, health care coverage, and other public benefits to which they are legally entitled. Mamdani said the rule would have a chilling effect not just on immigrants seeking legal status, but other residents of the nation's largest city. Mamdani said the new public charge rule seeks to push immigrant families away from the programs that have kept people fed and healthy for decades. The mayor said New Yorkers will be afraid to see a doctor or ask for help they're legally entitled to. That fear will not stop at the families that the federal government is targeting. The U.S. Department of Homeland Security, which is named in the lawsuits, dismissed the dire warnings, according to AP. In a statement, the agency said, "Let's get this straight. Sanctuary states are terrified they'll lose federal funds because hundreds of thousands of illegals and non-citizens might remove themselves from American welfare programs. We're shaking in our boots over this supposedly terrible outcome." 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

0: rape and torture. She was granted protection by an American judge in February of 2025, and yet she was sent to the DRC, which now has an active Ebola outbreak, and where the administration's own State Department has a level 4 travel advisory warning individuals not to travel to the country. I mean, that's, how do you explain that action? How can America, which has prided ourselves on being a melting pot for refugees, being a place where people fleeing persecution and torture and crime have been able to come and build a new life, and we're sending them back to places, not just to home, but to places where there is no oversight of what's happening to them, where there is corruption in the government, where, and we're spending millions of dollars to do that.
1: Well, that's Democratic U.S. Senator Jeanne Shaheen of New Hampshire. Senator, thank you for speaking with us.
0: Thank you.
1: I'm Jen White. 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
4: 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And if so, how? Leave us a message at 855-236-1A1A or find us on the 1A Vox Pop app, and we'll share what you know tomorrow. Now back to the expansion of President Trump's third country deportation campaign and the human and economic cost of it. We're here with Yael Shocker. She's the director of the Americas and Europe at Refugees International. She's also founder of the website tracker Third Country Deportation Watch. Also with us is Meredith Yoon. She's a litigation director at Asian Americans Advancing Justice Atlanta. And joining us now, Priscilla Alvarez. She's a correspondent covering immigration for CNN. Priscilla, welcome back.
5: Hi, thanks for having me.
4: So I want to talk a bit more about the countries where people are being sent. Mexico has received the largest number at about 20,000 people. Equatorial Guinea, which we've talked about, has accepted the largest number of people of any other African country so far. But some of these countries, as has been mentioned, have a record of human rights violations. Priscilla, what concerns are there about sending people to these countries, especially when they often don't know anyone there or have any connection to the place?
5: Well, I think you hit the nail on the head there, which is to say that there have been ongoing concerns about the conditions that people are returning to countries that they have no ties to, and in some cases do not even know about. There were interviews with some nationals from Latin America who were sent to countries in Africa that they hadn't heard of, like Liberia. Now, what's tricky here is that we don't have a good sense of how many people we're talking about here. The Migration Policy Institute estimated that between January and December of 2025, there were about 15,000 people that had been deported to third countries. And I think in this conversation, you have been discussing how shrouded in secrecy all of this is, and that can also happen with who is being sent where and what conditions they're facing when they go there. And are they released when they go to that country? Or are they held briefly in detention when they go to that country? These are all questions that have arisen because all of this and this push is so new. And I just want to briefly mention and step back here. Deportations are hard. They have been hard to do for multiple administrations. What the administration, the Trump administration, is doing here is trying to work around that. There are countries who don't take back their citizens, or if they have criminal histories, won't take them back. And it has always been a challenge for ICE on what to do with them. And so these third countries are ways that the administration is trying to circumvent that. I will also note there's a population of people who have what we call withholding of removal. So they can't be deported to their home country for fear of persecution, death, or torture. And that has been a decision made by an immigration judge. But they can still be deportable. They can still be sent to another country. It is extremely rare in the past for the federal government to pursue that. But that is what this government is doing. And so as the administration is pushing its deportation agenda, it's also finding how difficult deportations are, and they're using these third country agreements to try to get people out of the country at great cost, which you covered with the senator, and at the same time trying to send a message, and this goes back to your question about conditions, to those here in the United States to leave on their own or face the potential of being sent to a far-flung country. And I will tell you, I have had conversations with people who have chosen to self-deport because of that fear that they could be sent somewhere that they have no ties to. That doesn't apply to everyone, but there have been conversations I've had with families where they have left on their own because of what they are seeing and for fear that suddenly they might find themselves in Africa or Asia.
4: We got this question from James, who says, what do these people do for money when they are deported to a place like Equatorial Guinea? Are they allowed to work, or are they held in prison and fed by their quote unquote hosts? I mean, Meredith, what are the long-term prospects for people who are removed to these third countries?
6: It varies a bit by country, but overall, what we are seeing is that people are detained. They're detained indefinitely, and they are being refouled to the countries where they fled.
4: And refouled is a technical term. Just explain what that means.
6: Of course. Refouled means sending someone back to a country where they likely would face persecution or torture. And that is exactly what has happened to dozens of people who've been deported by the Trump administration to third countries. And the fact is that people who've been deported under these agreements have been tortured. Of about 60 who've been deported to Equatorial Guinea, about two dozen have been refouled. Almost all of those deported to Ghana and Sierra Leone, likely now in the hundreds, were also quickly refouled. Just last week on Friday, September 11th, as you heard Tutu Alicante describe at the beginning of the show, two individuals who were deported to Equatorial Guinea were kidnapped and tortured by Equatorial Guinean authorities. One of them is Ahmed Suleiman, 31 years old, whose parents brought him to the United States from Egypt when he was just a small child. The other is a man from Eritrea who came to the U.S. years ago as a child refugee and whose entire family lives in the United States. Now, this was in retaliation for speaking with reporters, and several witnesses describe the men being tied with ropes, having bags put over their heads, and being beaten in their heads, their backs, and ribs with police officers, elbows, knees, and guns. So this is just, and witnesses describe this as being the worst thing they have ever seen, and that it reminds them of images from the U.S. war in Iraq. So this is just an absolutely, you know, horrifying situation that continues to escalate. And you know, despite what the Trump administration says about its accountability or lack thereof in these incidents, they do have oversight powers. The U.S. Department does have oversight. The question is whether they are exercising that oversight as they should.
4: We got this email from Charles who says, I was not going to write in today until your guest started with the name calling of the administration that people like myself voted for. I'm not sure which guest he's referring to, but regarding immigration and deportation, we have a right to protect our own cultural identity. I am sorry that people in other countries have it rough, but in the end, they are just not our responsibility. We have no duty whatsoever to take in millions of people from a pipeline that will never end. I apologize if my thoughts here come across as harsh, but I reflect millions of other Americans. Yael, I want to come to you on this, because what Charles is making an argument here that the United States has a right to protect a cultural identity, that the administration, that this is basically what Americans who voted for the Trump administration voted in support of. What's your response?
7: Well, I would say that the Trump administration here is doing what it promised to do, which is mass deportation. This is a deportation policy. And I think the thing that might be getting lost here is that many of the people who are being deported, as Meredith explained and as Priscilla mentioned, have already actually been granted protection. So it's not like we haven't, you know, millions of people are coming to the United States and we need to be closed because we don't have enough room for them, which is basically the argument that Stephen Miller has made about why the United States can't accept any more asylum seekers. First of all, we have a tradition of accepting asylum seekers, but we also, more importantly, have a prohibition. We have agreed to the Refugee Convention. We have acceded to that. We have on the U.S. books a prohibition against sending people back to persecution and torture. That is something that the United States has legally obliged itself to do, and that is what the Trump administration is violating. It is violating its obligation not to return people to places where they may suffer the kind of torture that Meredith described. So this policy is a deportation policy. It's not about letting people in. It's about kicking people out. And many of the people that we are kicking out are facing real harm.
4: Well, that takes us to this question from Janine, who says, isn't removing refugees and temporary protected status recipients to third countries human trafficking? What legal ramifications are applicable in these situations? What avenues do those who have been removed to third countries have to seek refugee status or some other immigration status in the third country or another country they may seek to immigrate to? These people seem to be in a very precarious gray area, and I worry for how vulnerable they are, especially in another country where they are not sovereign citizens and may not be able to obtain necessary documents to establish themselves in the third country. And Meredith, this is something we've touched on, but what would you say to Janine?
6: I agree with Janine's observation that this looks a lot like human trafficking, especially with the exchange of money for the purpose of sending vulnerable individuals who can't be sent back to their countries to these other countries instead, where they're being held against their will, where they're being subjected to torture, where they are being sent back to the countries they fled. This, you know, as the evidence continues to mount, as these third country deportations continue, we are really seeing the level of exploitation that those who are, you know, the victims of this policy are you know, being subjected to on a daily basis. So yes, as you know, as these deportations continue, it's hard to really not arrive at the conclusion that there is that trafficking is happening here, and that the United States has an enormous role in it.
4: We're speaking to immigration advocates Meredith Yoon and Yael Shocker. Also with us, CNN's immigration correspondent Priscilla Alvarez. I'm Jen White. 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
3: 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The founder of The Bulwark lays out her playbook for defeating authoritarian populism. Available wherever books are sold. 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
4: Last week, an Anthropic researcher shared his resignation in a post that's been viewed nearly 200 million times. He writes, "The people building AI earnestly believe that it could kill us all by the end of the decade. 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The existential risk of AI and what we can do. Next time on 1A.
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1: Live from NPR News, I'm Lakshmi Singh. An artificial intelligence researcher from Google's DeepMind is the latest to sound the alarm. As NPR's Bobby Allen tells us, a growing chorus of AI professionals are calling for a slower pace of development.
2: Bilal Shugtai witnessed Google's DeepMind firsthand, and he says in a public resignation letter, quote, "I too am extremely concerned by the default trajectory of this technology. I earnestly believe that AI has the potential to kill us all." Shugtai is the latest researcher to voice fears that AI could eventually escape human control. Anthropic CEO Dario Amodei, OpenAI Chief Executive Sam Altman, and Elon Musk have all endorsed an AI slowdown. President Trump and some smaller AI companies argue the fears are overblown and motivated by a desire to keep AI upstarts from overtaking the leading companies. Bobby Allen, NPR News.
1: Left-wing socialist Bernie Sanders and right-wing strategist Steve Bannon formed an unusual alliance, a campaign for ensured human dominance over artificial intelligence. Sanders, the independent senator from Vermont, and Bannon, President Trump's former advisor, are among a diverse slate of speakers at the Pro-Humans Assembly in Washington, D.C. today. Republican Representative Thomas Massie of Kentucky has moved to impeach Secretary of Defense Pete Hegseth over the war in Iran. The House will have to act on the proposal by Thursday if they are still in town. Here's NPR's Eric McDaniel.
3: It was an unexpected start to the legislative day.
4: Impeaching Peter Brian Hegseth, Secretary of Defense, for high crimes and misdemeanors.
3: Congressman Massie, long a thorn in the side of the administration, is on his way out of office after being primaried by a Trump-backed opponent. Massie alleges that Hegseth has waged the war in Iran illegally, in part because the conflict has not been authorized by Congress. Republicans, in theory, have enough votes to defeat the proposal, though it could be a complicated vote for House members in swing districts, seen as an approval of an unpopular war that's driving up cost of living. The party also has some attendance problems. A record number are retiring. Many missed votes Monday night, leaving Democrats at the time with more voting members. Eric McDaniel, NPR News, Washington.
1: The U.S. Supreme Court's rejecting President Trump's attempt to restrict mail-in voting ahead of November's midterm elections. More from NPR's Hansi Lo Wang.
5: A plan the U.S. Postal Service came up with to respond to an executive order by President Trump is still blocked. That plan included new mail-in ballot requirements that states would have had to follow in order to get their ballots delivered by USPS, but a federal judge in Boston found those requirements are likely illegal because USPS has no authority to impose them on states. And this new Supreme Court order rejects the Trump administration's request to pause the judge's ruling.
1: NPR's Hansi Lo Wang reporting. President Trump fired back, saying the Supreme Court justices who opposed him are not the people he interviewed. U.S. stocks trading lower with the Dow now down more than 400 points. 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
7: For KANW, I'm Marianne Hatchett. The Trump administration is poised to loosen environmental restrictions on oil and gas wells that produce very little energy but release vast amounts of methane, a highly potent greenhouse gas. The Environmental Protection Agency is proposing to drastically weaken requirements for leak inspections and equipment upgrades at more than 700,000 low-producing stripper wells. The wells, which tend to be old, poorly maintained, and thus prone to leaking, produce just 6% of the country's oil and natural gas, but are responsible for roughly half the sector's methane pollution. The EPA acknowledged similar figures in the draft, but it said that the cost of complying with existing regulations would force the lowest producing wells to shut down, and that this was unreasonable, even though it would eliminate just 0.4% of oil and gas production. The proposal, which would also weaken methane controls in the wider oil industry, is expected to save companies 40 $42 billion through 2050. An attached memo says the rollback will help to unleash American energy, one of President Donald Trump's favorite slogans. Environmental advocates said deregulating stripper wells will do little to boost energy output while significantly increasing climate pollution. Darren Schroeder of the Clean Air Task Force said this is not about energy dominance. It's about padding the pockets of oil and gas operators and swaddling society with the cost. The proposed changes are the culmination of a campaign by a previously low-profile faction of the oil industry that has gained unprecedented influence during Trump's second administration. This is KANW.
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0: Brenda Ortega, Cuatro Caminos, right here on 89.1 KANW. Good afternoon. I'm Terry Bryan. It's 12:21 right now, and the 300th and 14th Fiesta de Santa Fe is still going strong, and it's going to keep going strong through September the 13th. It is a New Mexico tradition since 1712 in historic Santa Fe. 10 unforgettable days of live music, colorful parades, arts and crafts, markets, incredible food, and centuries of culture and tradition. 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
0: A very active wet monsoon pattern will persist across the land of enchantment through the end of the week. That is great news. Bring it on. Currently in Albuquerque, partly cloudy. There's a slight chance of showers and thunderstorms this afternoon. High for the heights will be 81. Yes, you heard right. 81, not 90-something or other. The valley high will be 82. Tonight, mostly cloudy with a chance of showers, a chance of thunderstorms also, mainly in the evening late, and we have a 50% chance of those thunderstorms. Lows in the heights will be 60, and valley lows will be 59. Currently, some high temperatures around the state. Santa Fe will be 77, Las Vegas 78, Gallup 76, Grant 74, Santa Rosa, hottest in the state as always, 87, Los Alamos 75, Socorro 84, and Española 82. Currently in the Duke City, it is 76 degrees at New Mexico's First FM.

0: National Hispanic Heritage Month is September 15th through October 15th. 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

puros tragos. The greatest New Mexico music ever made is on KANW. Good afternoon. It's 12:38. I'm Terry Bryan. And here's a little something by Red Wine, Frijolitos Pimp.

0: Buenas tardes. You're listening to KANW 89.1. And coming up at 2 o'clock, Kevin O'Terrell will keep the New Mexico music coming your way, taking your dedications, along with up-to-the-minute traffic reports for your safe drive home. Then at 6, Paul Roybal comes in with his mochila full of great New Mexico music until 10, when Robert Bennett with today's hits will keep you entertained. Así que no te vas, quédate aquí y gracias a escuchar al 89.1 KANW.
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Tequila Rain, Baranda Larga, here on KANW. Hey, join the fun at Our Lady of Guadalupe Parish Fiesta. That's this Saturday, September the 19th. There will be games for our kids, New Mexico music, and plenty of delicious food. The church is located at 1860 Griegos Road. 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

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And ease into Sunday afternoon with Linda Sepulveda and your favorite New Mexico music and dedications. 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

0: That's Mariachi Cardenal, Dos Palomas a Volar. 89.1 and KANW is where you are, and you're in the right place for sure. 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
0: A very active wet monsoon pattern will persist across the land of enchantment through the end of the week. That is tremendous news. And currently in Albuquerque, partly cloudy. There's a slight chance of showers and thunderstorms this afternoon. High in the heights will be 81, high in the valleys 82. Tonight, mostly cloudy with a chance of showers and thunderstorms. Lows tonight in the heights will be 60, in the valleys 55. Currently around our listening area, we have current temperatures in Santa Rosa of 85, Gallup and Grants 74, and both Gallup and Grants are under a flood watch right now. Las Vegas 76 and Santa Fe 75. Currently in the Duke City, it is 78 degrees at New Mexico's First FM.

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You're listening to KANW 89.1. Coming up at 2 o'clock, Kevin Otero will keep the New Mexico music coming your way, taking your dedications along with up-to-minute traffic reports for your safe drive home. Then at 6, Paul Roybal comes in with his mochila full of great New Mexico music until 10 o'clock, when Robert Bennett, with today's top 40 hits, will keep you very entertained. Así que no te vas, quédate aquí y gracias a escuchar al 89.1 KANW.

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0: Acevedo y Grupo Fuego on KANW La Primavera. I'm Kevin Otero. St. Francis Xavier Fiesta coming up this weekend. It gets underway Friday. It will run through Sunday with music from Henry Cortez y Los Heartaches, Peter Vigil and the all-star band Northern Revolution, Nathaniel Krantz, and more. It's food and fun for the whole family. You'll find more information online, stfrancisxavierabq.org.
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0: A surge of monsoon moisture will continue to push into northern and central New Mexico this week. Pretty good chance for showers and thunderstorms. Lows tonight of 60 in Albuquerque and Santa Rosa. Low of 56 tonight in Santa Fe. 54 expected in Las Vegas. 50 tonight in Gallup. 52 for Grants. 53 expected in Encino. Low of 49 in Taos tonight. 58 for Los Lunas and Belen. 61 expected in Rio Rancho. Currently 84 in Santa Rosa, at 78 in Gallup, 73 in Grants and Encino, 74 in Las Vegas, at 75 in Santa Fe, and we're at 70 in Albuquerque at New Mexico's First FM.

0: National Hispanic Heritage Month is September 15th through October 15th. 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

0: James Archuleta y Pasión on KANW. That's Milagro Santuario. Good afternoon. I'm Kevin Otero. And you know, for generations, New Mexico music has been more than music. 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
13: Live from NPR News in Washington, I'm Ryland Barton. Attorney General Todd Blanche says the Justice Department will comply with the Supreme Court's decision rejecting President Trump's push for mail-in voting restrictions, but he says the DOJ will still investigate illegal voting. NPR's Ryan Lucas reports.
14: Speaking to reporters in the White House Rose Garden, the Attorney General said the Trump administration disagrees with the Supreme Court's decision, but he says the administration will comply with it.
15: That doesn't mean that we're not going to do everything in this administration that we can to make sure that there are free and fair elections.
14: Blanche added that the court's decision has no impact on ongoing criminal investigations into illegal voting. In Texas, meanwhile, federal prosecutors announced charges against 7 non-U.S. citizens for allegedly unlawfully voting or falsely claiming U.S. citizenship. Research and audits have shown instances of non-citizens voting to be extremely rare. Ryan Lucas, NPR News, Washington.
13: The Congressional Budget Office estimates the Iran war has cost at least $38 billion. NPR's Quill Lawrence reports that does not include damage to U.S. military bases.
16: The largest cost is the depletion of U.S. munitions, $21 billion this year. The war has used more than half the U.S. stockpile of interceptor missiles, which are often expended to shoot down much cheaper Iranian rockets and drones. CBO estimates those will take 5 years to replenish. The office estimates the war will cost another $2 to $3 billion per month going forward. Higher oil prices worldwide are also hitting the military, as air operations in the war with Iran used an increasing amount of fuel. The Pentagon did not respond to CBO's questions about damage to bases. The CBO did not put a price on American service members killed in action or the future cost to care for disabled veterans. Quill Lawrence, NPR News.
13: Senate Democrats blocked legislation to regulate cryptocurrency today. They say it doesn't do enough to rein in President Trump's personal investments. Trump brought in more than $1 billion in crypto earnings last year. Flying around Thanksgiving will likely be more expensive this year. NPR's Stephen Bisaha reports domestic flights are the most expensive they've been this year.
17: The average domestic round-trip ticket, economy only, cost nearly $400 on Kayak last week. This included tickets for Thanksgiving travel and is about $110 more than the same time last year. Kayak CEO Pierre Buehler says the increases have not slowed down travel searches.
18: Previously, whenever prices go up or down, people don't quite tweak the demand they have for travel. They tweak how they want to travel, where they want to travel.
17: Travelers looking to drive to save money still have to deal with high gas prices. Compared with before the U.S.-Israeli war against Iran started, an average gallon of regular is up about $1.34, according to AAA. Stephen Bisaha, NPR News.
13: Major U.S. stock indexes slipped today. This is NPR.
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There's Bandolero on KANW Elidio. It's 3:10. Buenas tardes. I'm Kevin Otero. Here comes new music from Vicente Sainz, Mi Secreto, on KANW.

0: Matt Dudon on KANW Mi Destino. It's 324 and St. Therese Fiesta is coming up at the end of the month, September 25th through the 27th. Fun for the whole family. Darren Cordova y Calor performing at that fiesta. Triple X Band, Henry Cortez y Los Heartaches, Severo y Grupo Fuego, Antonio Reina, the Black Pearl Band, and more. If you'd like more information, just visit littleflower.org.
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0: Scattered showers and storms are expected this week as a surge of monsoon moisture continues to push into northern and central New Mexico. Low of 62 expected in Albuquerque and Socorro tonight. 57 for Los Alamos and Santa Fe, a low of 53 in Grants and Las Vegas. 52 tonight in Gallup, a low of 53 in Encino, 62 for Socorro, 60 in Bernalillo, and 56 expected in Española. Right now it's 84 in Santa Rosa, 78 in Gallup, it's 71 in Grants, Las Vegas at 66, 72 in Encino, Santa Fe at 78, 72 in Albuquerque at New Mexico's First FM.

0: National Hispanic Heritage Month is September 15th through October 15th. KANW honors the generations of Hispanic Americans who have positively influenced our nation and society.
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0: is a classic from the Purple Haze on KANW, El Rico Hacendado. It's 3:39. Good afternoon. I'm Kevin Oteno. KANW's fall membership campaign underway. And when we talk about supporting KANW, we're not only talking about what you hear today, we're talking about what someone else will hear tomorrow. The New Mexico music they'll discover, the news they'll hear, the local voices they'll encounter, the information they'll use to better understand their community. 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
6: Live from NPR News in Washington, I'm Ryland Barton. Attorney General Todd Blanche says rising concerns about AI are politically motivated. NPR's Franco Ordonez reports.
7: The Attorney General says the reason that AI concerns are drawing so much attention right now is the same reason the president dismisses those concerns as a hoax. Blanche says it's because the midterm elections are less than 2 months away.
8: Every Democrat senator suddenly races to a microphone to talk about AI after being eerily silent for months and months and months. So to talk about the timing of this as being nothing but an effort to influence the midterms, I shouldn't have to say that out loud.
7: Asked about the need for regulations, Blanche says it's not the job of the Justice Department to regulate AI. Indeed, it was highly unusual for the U.S. Attorney General to wade into overtly political matters. Franco Ordonez. NPR News, the White House.
6: Kentucky Republican Congressman Thomas Massie has moved to impeach Secretary of Defense Pete Hegseth over the Iran war. NPR's Eric McDaniel reports the House would have to act on the proposal by Thursday.
9: It was an unexpected start to the legislative day.
10: Impeaching Peter Brian Hegseth, Secretary of Defense, for high crimes and misdemeanors.
9: Congressman Massie, long a thorn in the side of the administration, is on his way out of office after being primaried by a Trump-backed opponent. Massie alleges that Hegseth has waged the war in Iran illegally, in part because the conflict has not been authorized by Congress. Republicans, in theory, have enough votes to defeat the proposal, though it could be a complicated vote for House members in swing districts, seen as an approval of an unpopular war that's driving up cost of living. The party also has some attendance problems. A record number are retiring. Many missed votes Monday night, leaving Democrats at the time with more voting members. Eric McDaniel, NPR News, Washington.
6: The average American family made more money last year than in 2024, while the number of people living in poverty fell. NPR's Scott Horsley reports.
11: The median American family made a little over $87,000 last year. That's up 2.6% from 2024. Families at the top of the income ladder saw bigger gains than those at the bottom. The share of families living in poverty fell slightly to 10.2%. The annual snapshot from the Census Bureau comes as many Americans are wrestling with stubborn inflation that's been rekindled by the war with Iran. Price hikes have been outpacing wage gains for the last 5 months. It was a happier story in 2025 when the typical household saw real improvements in their purchasing power. Analysts caution some of those gains could be eroded in the coming years by cuts to the social safety net. Scott Horsley, NPR News, Washington.
6: The board of the Kennedy Center in Washington, D.C. voted today to close over financial issues. It comes after a federal court once again blocked the board from putting President Trump's name on the performing arts venue without Congress's approval. The board recently wrote in a court document that it's unlikely Trump would support the renovation, quote, without such appropriate recognition. You're listening to NPR News from Washington.
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13: For KANW News, I'm Gary Dahl. APD homicide detectives have now charged two suspects in a six-year-old murder case on Albuquerque's west side. Angelo Cuellar Salazar and Ryan Mathis were both charged last week with the murder of Genoveva Pais on July 29, 2020. Cuellar Salazar, 32, was arrested Monday when he reported to his probation and parole officer. Mathis, 39, was already in custody at the Department of Corrections on unrelated charges. Mathis initially told homicide detectives in 2020 that he and Cuellar Salazar organized a scam to obtain a COVID-19 small business loan for $10,000. Mathis said he introduced Paez to Cuellar Salazar to use the same scam for more money. Paez, 45, was fatally shot on July 29, 2020 at Mathis's home, located at 1015 72nd Place Northwest. Detectives learned that Mathis and Cuellar Salazar were both involved in the shooting, and they bound Paez's body with an electrical cord, wrapped her with a cloth swamp cooler cover, and then stuffed her inside a piece of furniture. Mathis and Cuellar Salazar were identified as suspects but were not able to be charged with the homicide, but a new detective took over the case in 2026, obtained digital evidence, and re-interviewed several people, including Mathis. With the additional evidence, arrest warrants were approved that charged Mathis and Cuellar Salazar with the murder. And former UFC fighter Diego Sanchez is in trouble again. On September 7th, Socorro police responded to a gas station near California Street, watching as a stumbling Sanchez got behind the wheel of a car. Lapel video showed officers questioning Sanchez about drinking. He blew a .18 and a .17, more than twice the legal limit, putting Sanchez in handcuffs. This latest arrest comes months after he received 5 years of probation for shooting a gun from inside a vehicle while on Interstate 40. I'm Gary Dahl.
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Daniel Solis on KANW Maria Isabel. It's 4:14 and welcome to The Drive Home. I'm Kevin Otano, showing a crash westbound Paseo del Norte at Unser on the west side. Also at Unser and Northern in Rio Rancho and up in Santa Fe at Cerrillos and St. Francis. Anything else you see, 242-3456.

0: Tarde Joven on KANW La Puerta Negra. It's 424. I'm Kevin Otero. Thanks for driving home with KANW. Showing a crash westbound Paseo del Norte at Unser on the west side. Unser is actually pretty active. We've got two crashes in Rio Rancho, one on southbound Unser at Westside Boulevard. The other one is at Unser and Northern. And up in Santa Fe, Cerrillos and St. Francis, accident in the cleanup stages there as well. Anything else you see, call me at 505-242-3456.
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0: Scattered showers and storms in our forecast as a surge of monsoon moisture continues to push into northern and central New Mexico this week. High of 81 expected in Albuquerque tomorrow. Look for 75 in Santa Fe and Taos. High of 76 for Las Vegas. 70 tomorrow in Gallup. 72 expected in Grand Santa Rosa, should reach 86. 77 for Encino. 83 expected in Los Lunas. 84 in Belen. 79 tomorrow in Rio Rancho. Right now, 86 in Santa Rosa, at 79 in Gallup, Grants at 69, 65 in Las Vegas, at 74 in Encino, Santa Fe at 76, we're at 75 in Albuquerque at New Mexico's First FM.

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6: Live from NPR News in Washington, I'm Ryland Barton. FBI Director Kash Patel clashed with Democrats today over his firing of agents who participated in investigations of President Trump. During a Senate Judiciary Committee hearing, Patel also suggested that he was open to sending agents to polling places after he'd previously said he would not. New Jersey Democratic Senator Cory Booker called him an incompetent lackey.
7: He's like an 18-year-old kid who wants to join a fraternity that he could never be a member of, doing keg stands and chugging with friends. He's an embarrassment to the agency and wouldn't qualify even to be an FBI agent, sir.
6: President Trump has tried to assert more control over the midterm elections. Earlier this week, the Supreme Court ruled against Trump's order seeking to restrict mail-in voting. The Kennedy Center Board has voted to shut down the performing arts venue for renovations. This follows a federal court decision to once again block the board from putting President Trump's name back on the complex. NPR's Anastasia Tsiolkas has more.
8: In his decision, Judge Christopher Cooper ruled the board may not put Trump's name back on the building or rename the grounds as the President Donald J. Trump Plaza as its members had wanted. Cooper wrote, quote, simply put, defendants cannot install memorials for President Trump or anyone or anything else at the Kennedy Center without Congress's blessing. The board resolution bucks a federal court order and a statute Congress enacted. The board has now responded by voting to shut down the center, citing what it describes as structural hazards and a dire financial outlook. Anastasia Tsoukas, NPR News.
6: The State Department says it is reprogramming $52 million in foreign military funding to focus more on the Western Hemisphere and less on Eastern Europe and the Middle East. NPR's Michelle Kelman reports it comes just after Secretary of State Marco Rubio's visit to South America.
9: The Foreign Military Financing Program provides grants and loans to countries to buy U.S. military equipment and training. The State Department says for the last decade, 80% of that went to the Middle East. But now the department has told Congress that it is redirecting $52 million meant for Slovakia, North Macedonia, Tunisia, and Iraq, and moving that to Panama, Peru, Ecuador, and Colombia. Secretary Rubio visited those last three countries just last week, promising to help them fight what he calls narco-terrorism. He also wants to ensure that they rely on U.S. defense capabilities and not give a foothold to China or other U.S. adversaries. Michelle Kelleman, NPR News. The State Department.
6: Pennsylvania officials are reporting a fourth measles-associated death. An 18-year-old died from a severe neurological complication of the virus. None of the four who have died were vaccinated. The U.S. is experiencing its worst measles year since 1991, with seven deaths in 2 years. Pennsylvania's outbreak includes nearly 700 illnesses across 38 counties. This is NPR.
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11: For KANW News, I'm Gary Dahl. Thousands of tires have been dumped illegally over the past year across two sites on Albuquerque's West Mesa. But over the summer, Bernalillo County's been tackling the growing issues through the purchase of a tire cutter from a grant from the New Mexico Environmental Department. Now, Bernalillo County has received an additional grant from the state in the amount of $100,000 to continue efforts to curb illegal tire dumping. This time, the money will be used for community outreach, events, and public information campaigns to help people better understand why it's important, make sure that people are leaving their tires at the right facility or making sure it's getting to the right place, and understanding that there are regulations when it comes to managing tires, transporting tires, or disposing of tires. Resource Recovery Bureau Outreach Section Manager Levi Lamentino said the Recycling and Illegal Dumping Grant, or RAID, from the New Mexico Environment Department's Resource Recovery Bureau will fund a public information campaign helping people understand safe disposal methods, the environmental impacts caused when tires are discarded improperly, and existing programs such as tire amnesty events where community members can dispose of tires free of charge. To continue to provide this robust tire amnesty event that we've been doing by allowing and securing more funds for future events, Bernalillo County Planning and Development Program Coordinator Estevan Barella said, I'm Gary Dahl.
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Christina Perea on KANW 89.1, your home for New Mexico music. Welcome to the 5 o'clock All Request Hour. If you have a song you'd like to hear or if you'd like to make a dedication, call 505-242-3456. Got a couple of crashes to report, both on Wyoming, one at Indian School, the other one at Central. If you see any other trouble we need to report, use that same number, 505-242-3456. Only but goody now from Bandido, here's Veronica on KANW.

0: One and cinco on KANW. ¿Qué pasaría? It's 5:21 on the 5 o'clock all request hour. I'm Kevin Oltedo, still showing those two crashes on Wyoming. One at Central, the other one is at Indian School. If you see anything else that we need to report, call 505-242-3456. Coming up, music from Grupo Mas. We'll hear from Los Garrapatas and Mike and the Wild Bunch. A request for El Mikey. That's next.
1: For the Mountain West News Bureau.
2: The report from the Native American Rights Fund, or NARF, says voting disparities have deep historical roots. NARF analyzed federal data from 2020 through 2024 and found issues ranging from voter registration rejections to difficulties with mail-in ballots. In counties where Native Americans make up at least a quarter of the population, rejected voter registration applications increased by an average of 200%.
3: Voting is not just one act, it's a series of steps.
2: That's Allison Neswood, who is a Navajo and a senior staff attorney at NARF.
3: And the report illustrates that Native people are more likely to get hung up at every step along the way.
2: Neswood says addressing those issues will require greater investment in voting infrastructure across Indian country. For the Mountain West News Bureau, I'm Daniel Spaulding.
1: The Mountain West News Bureau is a regional collaboration that continues to deliver essential reporting on issues that shape the daily lives and future of Mountain West residents. Only on KANW.
0: 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Our Lady of Guadalupe's Parish Fiesta happens Saturday, September 19th. Fiesta Mass at 10 a.m. Fun for the whole family with music from Músicos de Cristo and Chili Bean Express, Marisol y Los Primos, the Black Pearl Band, and Gilbert Lechuga and the Shysters. More information at guadalupeabq.com. A surge of monsoon moisture continues to push into northern and central New Mexico this week, bringing scattered showers and thunderstorms and more seasonable temperatures. A high of 81 expected in Albuquerque tomorrow, 75 for Santa Fe, a high of 76 expected in Las Vegas, 70 tomorrow for Gallup, 72 expected in Grants. Santa Rosa should reach 86, 77 expected in Encino, 73 for Los Alamos, 84 for Socorro, 80 in Bernalillo, and 78 tomorrow expected in Española. Right now, 86 in Santa Rosa, Gallup at 76, it's 66 in Grants, Las Vegas at 60, 73 in Encino, Santa Fe at 64, it's 77 in Albuquerque at New Mexico's First FM.

0: Los Garrapatas on KANW. That's their jam at the Rancho. It's 5:39, 5 o'clock, all request hour underway, showing some crashes southbound I-25 near La Cienega, there south of Santa Fe. Also a crash reported at Coors and Montaño in San Mateo and Prospect here in the Albuquerque metro area. Anything else you see that we need to report, call 505-242-3456. Tonight at 6, it's Paul Roybal with New Mexico Music and Dedications, followed at 10 by Robert Bennett, and Robert will bring you today's hits here at 89.1.
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2: The fears of AI's threat to humanity is bringing together strange bedfellows at a gathering in Washington, D.C.
3: All across the country, no matter whether you're progressive, conservative, somewhere in between, people are looking at AI and robotics and they're saying, what the hell is happening?
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5: Do you ever ask yourself where you can count on truth and accountability? 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
6: From NPR News in Washington. I'm Ryland Barton. Hundreds of people convened for an event called the Pro-Human Assembly in Washington, D.C. today to discuss the harms and risks brought about by artificial intelligence. They included people on opposite sides of the political spectrum, including Vermont Senator Bernie Sanders and conservative strategist Steve Bannon. NPR's Huo Jingnan was there.
7: In their respective speeches, both Sanders and Bannon blasted the